President Trump is travelling to South Dakota to launch a weekend of celebrations marking the 250th anniversary of America's independence from Britain. The event at Mount Rushmore will feature military

0: like his likeness to be added, although structurally it would be difficult to achieve. He's due to deliver a speech before returning to Washington for the major 250th celebration event on the Mall, where the president has promised to host the biggest fireworks display ever seen on the planet.
1: A NASA-funded spacecraft has reached orbit as part of an unprecedented mission to rescue a falling space telescope. The craft, called Link, aims to intercept the SWIFT observatory, grab it with three robotic arms, and lift it back to a safe orbit. Pallav Ghosh reports.
2: The mission won't be easy. When Link arrives, it will take detailed pictures of the space telescope, which engineers will use to decide where to grab hold of it. Link will then use its three arms to hold on, and then, very gently, use its thrusters to lift SWIFT back to its original orbit, a process that's likely to take several months.
1: This is the World News from the BBC. Residents of the US Pacific territories of Guam and the Northern Marianas are preparing for a super typhoon, boarding up windows and stocking up on essential goods just months after another typhoon hit the islands. Typhoon Bavi is approaching with sustained winds of more than 250 kilometres per hour. The storm is expected to slightly weaken by the time it arrives on Monday. The South African government has failed to overturn a court ruling allowing the export of horns from captive-bred rhinos. Supporters say the trade helps fund conservation efforts and curbs black market demand. Advocates of a ban say it protects dwindling wild rhino populations from poaching. Trade in rhino horn has been banned globally since an international treaty was signed in 1977. At the Football World Cup, the match between Argentina and the tournament's surprise team, Cape Verde, has gone into extra time. At full time, the score was 1-1. Our reporter in a jubilant Cape Verde, Paul Ngie, was there shortly after Cape Verde's equaliser.
3: Yes. We are seeing Cape Verde write history. It's never been seen before that a team as small as Cape Verde is making the knockout round of the World Cup. But here they are, playing against the world champions Argentina and equalising against the goal of Lionel Messi. It's a historic night here in Praia. Big with celebration, euphoria and joy.
1: Well, the winner will face Egypt, who beat Australia on penalties 4-2. Wild celebrations broke out in Egypt and the pyramids were lit up in red. Later, Colombia will play Ghana to decide the final place in the last 16. Pop superstar Taylor Swift and the American football player Travis Kelce have got married in a massive ceremony at Madison Square Garden in New York. About 1,000 people are thought to have been in attendance, including countless celebrities from the worlds of entertainment and sport. And that's the latest world news from the BBC.
4: Hello, this is Alex Ritson with the newsroom. When President Trump, together with Israel, launched a war against Iran in February, their aim was to bring down the regime in Tehran. At the very start, the US and Israel killed the supreme leader, Ali Khamenei. He may have died, but the Islamic Republic survived, and it is using his funeral to tell the world that it is still in charge.

0: Millions of Iranians will be turning out to mourn Ali Khamenei, whose coffin is on display at the Grand Mosalla Mosque in Tehran. Leaders from Russia, Pakistan and Central Asia have been there to pay their respects before Saturday's official ceremony. The BBC's Nawal Al-Maghafi is in Tehran and described the mood in the city.
1: I mean, it's quite an extraordinary event. We were on the train today from the south. We came into Tehran and the train was full of mourners that have come from all over the country to Tehran to come to this funeral. And then as soon as you come out, the mood in the city has completely changed. There are billboards all over the city with his photo on them. And there's music playing across the city. Anashid, I don't know if you can hear it now in the background, which is Islamic funeral music and Quran. As you walk around the city, everyone's wearing black, and we're set to see quite a big schedule ahead of us in the next couple of days. They are taking his body across the city, and there are two prayers that are happening, and that will also happen on the Sunday. And then on Monday, they're actually moving him to Iraq. They're taking him for prayers in Najaf and Karbala, which are two of Shia Islam's holiest sites. And then after that, they bring him

0: back to Iran, where they'll take him to Qom, which is also a very famous Shia holy site, and from there to Mashhad, where they'll finally bury him. I mean, he was killed in February, and so they have been waiting for the right moment to hold this huge event. They brought in journalists from all over the world, and it's a show of power and a show of strength to the world. It's the regime's way of saying, we're here to stay and we're still firmly in power.
1: For more, I'm joined by Kashaya Janedi from BBC Persian. Kashaya, this is a huge turnout. How many Iranians genuinely want to show their grief?
2: Well, you know, the government has its supporters, but at the same time, there is a huge part of the Iranian population who are not happy with the situation, even before the war started. You may recall that there were massive protests across Iran in January, so in December. And the government responded by killing thousands. So the government at this point wants to show that it's strong, it's there, it holds the power. And they are using this opportunity both inside the country and outside the country to say that they are in charge. Although there were protests, although there were attacks by the Americans and the Israelis, they managed to survive, and they're supported by their loyal followers. But the government itself is expecting that from 12 to 20 million people may show up. Those are like what they're expecting. We still don't have numbers. It's the second day of the funeral. But let's not forget that Iran is a country of 90 million.
1: It's notable which senior leaders from foreign countries are in Tehran and which ones aren't.
2: Well, as expected, the leadership, the senior leadership of Pakistan, Prime Minister Shahbaz Sharif, the commander of the Pakistani Army Marshal Asim Munir, and other senior officials were in Tehran. They paid their respects to Ali Khamenei's coffin on Friday. They are the main interlocutor for the Iranians and Americans. They're the ones who've been pushing forward with the peace process, as well as the Pakistanis, senior leaders from several neighboring countries, including the leader of the president of Tajikistan, the president of Iraq, the prime minister of Armenia. All these are neighboring countries who have cordial relationships with the Islamic Republic. They attended the ceremony on Friday, paying respects to the coffin of Ayatollah Khamenei and his family members, as well as senior leaders from other countries in the region. I would mention a senior advisor to the Turkish president. They were also people, officials, of course, lower level officials from neighboring Arab states in the Persian Gulf. We had a special envoy coming from Saudi Arabia, and we had an envoy from Qatar. So some of the Persian Gulf states who were partly involved somehow in the war between Iran and the U.S., where Iran attacked several locations in many of these countries, they showed up amid the tensions and amid the struggle, but they showed up.
1: One person who is notably absent, of course, is Ali Khamenei's successor, his son Mojtaba Khamenei. Why and how embarrassing is this for the regime?
2: Exactly. That's the big question many Iranians had. They were thinking, there was always this anticipation that Mojtaba had been severely hurt during the bombardment that led to the killing of his father and several of his family members, including his wife, whose coffin was there today. And they were expecting that the funeral will be held at the time that he is in a good position to participate. But although he didn't show up this time, and many people believe it's because of security issues, they want to keep him away from possible threats by the Israelis or the Americans.
1: Kashaya, thank you. Kashaya Janedi from BBC Persian. The United States says the world must act now to prevent a human rights catastrophe that is on the edge of unfolding in the Sudanese city of El Obeid. The civil war, which began in 2023 between the army and the paramilitary rapid support forces, has already killed tens of thousands and displaced more than 12 million people. Included in that was the brutal takeover and siege of the city of El Fasher last year by the RSF, which Amnesty International says included murder, forcible transfer, imprisonment, torture, rape, and sexual slavery. And now the RSF has surrounded the city of El Obeid. The UN Human Rights Chief Volker Türk says history cannot repeat itself.
3: I fear exactly the same that happened last year with al-Fashr. We issued a very stark warning. A month later, the massacre happened. Over 6,000 people killed within a couple of days. Women being raped en masse. We had abductions, we had disappearances, we had extrajudicial killings. It was a horror. Now, we may see the same thing happen again in El Obeid, in Kordofan, in another part of Sudan, if the world doesn't react immediately and strongly.
1: It's clearly a terrifying moment for the civilians in El Obeid. The city was originally home to 500,000 people and is now thought to have many more who'd fled from the spread of violence around the country. The BBC has managed to get through to one Sudanese aid worker inside the city who we're not naming to protect his identity.
4: There's more than 800,000 displaced people that are living in North Kordofan at the moment. And they're living in the miserable situation, and there's no official life supplies, there's no electricity, there's no clean state water. The drones attack the fuel station, drones attack the water supply station, and people that are poor, they want to move to the other safe place. How can they move? The people that are really tired, they are really exhausted.
1: Across the country, the war is in its fourth year, and the UN calls it the world's largest humanitarian crisis. And as our global affairs reporter Richard Kagoi explains, there is currently no end in sight.
5: Several diplomatic efforts to end Sudan's war have failed. Both the army and the paramilitary rapid support forces have announced ceasefires, but none has lasted. Instead, the fighting has effectively split the country in two. The army controls much of the north and east, including Khartoum and the Red Sea coast. The RSF now holds almost all of Darfur to the west after seizing al-Fashr, the last major army-held city in the region. UN investigators and rights groups accuse RSF fighters of committing crimes against humanity and ethnic cleansing during that campaign last October. Since then, fighting has shifted to North Kordofan State, where the RSF is massing around El Obeid, a strategic city linking army-held areas in central and eastern Sudan. Aid agencies say continued fighting has cut off humanitarian access, leaving displaced families without food or medical help. The WHO warns the crisis risks disease outbreaks and malnutrition, especially among women and children. Residents say water prices have doubled and food costs have risen. Analysts believe the RSF is targeting El Obeid to tighten its grip on Western Sudan and push closer to Khartoum.
1: Richard Kagoi. NASA has launched a rescue mission to try to save the Swift Observatory space telescope that started sinking after recent solar storms. The telescope could crash into Earth if the salvage operation fails. The NASA rescue rocket will grab the Swift with three robotic arms and drop it back into a safe orbit. The Swift Observatory was launched in 2004 to detect powerful explosions in the universe. Palab Ghosh has the details.
6: It's been in space for more than 20 years, but now it's slowly falling to Earth. The Swift Space Telescope has been capturing some of the most powerful explosions from the dawn of the universe. It provides such valuable insights that NASA has decided to save it. It launched a rocket from a plane into space. Inside it, a fridge-sized robot called Link, which makes its way to intercept the falling telescope. Swift had been in orbit 600 kilometres above the Earth, where normally there's no atmosphere. But increased solar activity pushed it out, slowing the spacecraft, bringing it gradually down to 360 kilometres and falling. When Link gets there, the first thing it'll do is to take photographs to find out the best place to grab it. It'll then use its three robotic arms to hold onto it, and then, using its thrusters, very gently and slowly push it back up to its original orbit. It's a process that's likely to take several months. The mission won't be easy, according to Dr. Simeon Barber, a space scientist at the Open University.
7: It is a high-risk mission because it's the first time that NASA has attempted to do this kind of mission, and a lot of things have to go right first time in order to be successful. However, if everything does go according to plan, then this 20-year-old mission will get another 10 years of life. And that extension will enable lots of new discoveries and lots of new science.
6: If this audacious mission succeeds, NASA may try to save the Hubble Space Telescope so that it too can continue revealing the beauty and mystery of our universe.
1: Palab Ghosh, I have to tell you what's just happened at the World Cup. They're in extra time, Argentina versus Cape Verde. It was 1-1, then Argentina scored, it was 2-1. Cape Verde have just equalised. We're about almost at the end of the first half of the extra time. I'll keep you posted. You're listening to the newsroom from the BBC World Service. If the rumours are to be believed, Taylor Swift and Travis Kelce are now Mr. and Mrs. Celebrations are well underway in New York with around 1,000 of their closest friends. American media reports suggest the pair actually got married in a private ceremony before the lavish party even began at Madison Square Garden. Fans came from far and wide to try to catch a glimpse of the happy couple and their celebrity guests, which include Ed Sheeran, Ethan Hawke, Dua Lipa and Jason Sudeikis, to name just a few. Our correspondent Neda Torfik has spent the day outside the venue.
8: I think we can finally put to rest this big question about whether this is all a big ruse. You know, there are reports about whether they did say the I do's beforehand, but there's absolutely a massive celebration underway. You know, we have had celebrity sightings, the likes of Hugh Grant, Jason Sudeikis, Graham Norton, several Kansas City Chiefs football players here, teammates of Travis Kelce. The list goes on, Benson Boone. Before the event got underway, there was 2 hours worth of black SUVs waiting in a line to get into Madison Square Garden. There were people smartly dressed checking them. You know, they were going through checkpoints, then into a big tent that was also draped for privacy. And all around was security. I mean, this is such a massive undertaking that Taylor Swift and Travis Kelce have pulled off here. And they've done pretty well. You know, everyone has been clamoring for any clue they can get, and very little has leaked. I was there as the guests were arriving, many Swifties and members of the public coming by to try to get a glimpse.
1: She's one of the top singers in the world. Were you able to hear from inside who was actually playing at the wedding?
8: Well, look, there are rumors that Stevie Nicks, one of her mentors, is going to play. Also, maybe Tim McGraw. You know, she started her career in a duet with him. Taylor Swift has joked in the past that, you know, Ed Sheeran, whenever they're together, they can't stop singing. So it's anyone's guess what the global pop star is going to have on her playlist and who is going to perform, especially in an arena the size of Madison Square Garden. And the big question, of course, is if they'll release any details.
1: Of course, this is the celebrity event of the year, the decade, maybe. What's going to be your abiding memory from having watched them all coming in and going out?
8: Yeah, no, absolutely. People are calling this the wedding of the century, America's version of the royal wedding. It's a spectacle I'll never forget. A big part of that was just, again, the mystery surrounding. Could it really be Madison Square Garden? It's not just people I've been interviewing from yesterday and weeks ahead of time, you know, asking about what they think. You know, it's a conversation in the office. The entire media of New York found themselves descending once again to Madison Square Garden to cover Taylor Swift's wedding, but to not actually really have much details about it, more just covering the mystery of it and who would arrive. So they have done quite a job pulling this off. And I think that's kind of the biggest takeaway, seeing a celebrity wedding unfold in the middle of Midtown in this way.
1: Of course, Taylor Swift is known for her generosity. Did you get a gift bag?
8: I did not, but I wonder what the favors are going to be like. Maybe I should hang around till the early mornings of Saturday to see if we can get any clues to that big question.
1: Neda Torfik in New York, and according to The Wires, they are married. The outgoing British Prime Minister, Keir Starmer, has said that his successor will have little choice but to focus, as he has, on foreign affairs. It will, in all likelihood, be Andy Burnham, who is also from the governing Labour Party. Critics of the Prime Minister have called him Never Hear Keir due to his trips abroad, and some of his MPs have said that if Mr Burnham succeeds him, he should spend less time on diplomacy. But in his first interview since he announced his resignation last month, Keir Starmer has said that this was just not possible during such a period of global turmoil.
9: If you're Prime Minister and you care what bills are going to be like in any household around the country, you have to care about finding a lasting solution to the situation in Ukraine. You have to care about what happens in the Strait of Hormuz. So This suggestion you can really, in the modern era, simply split up international and domestic is just, it just doesn't make sense. It isn't true. It isn't right.
1: Keir Starmer was speaking exclusively to the BBC's political correspondent Henry Zeffman, while Andy Burnham took questions on the social media platform Reddit. So, what mood was the Prime Minister in? Here is Henry Zeffman.
10: Relaxed, I think. Not demob happy, but I do think demob relaxed. I think there was palpably a weight that had been lifted a bit off his shoulders. But look, he was, I think, at peace with the fact that Labour MPs had decided, as he put it to me, that he wasn't the man to win the next general election. Boy, he does not agree, though, and I think that is very clear. But he was adamant that he would be a good ex-prime minister. He said, I'm going to keep my mouth shut. And he did basically acknowledge, more clearly than ever before, that Andy Burnham is going to be his successor. I mean, we did learn some important stuff via Reddit. Andy Burnham saying he won't call a general election as a new prime minister, saying he wants to negotiate returns agreements for failed refugees, including with Taliban-run Afghanistan. So I think we probably can expect that on Instagram and other platforms, I'm sure, before long, that might be the place we have to look for more clarity on this very rapid succession to a new prime minister who hasn't said an awful lot, at least recently, about what he would do in office.
1: Henry Zeffman. Nine French pétanque players, including four of the country's best-known players, have been arrested for alleged fraud, match-fixing and money laundering. They allegedly lost a match against a much lower-ranked team on purpose in order to help a betting syndicate. Hugh Schofield reports from Paris.
11: It was the French gaming authority that spotted the anomaly. Ahead of a championship match in Paris last year, there was a rush of betting against a team that included some of the best players in the land. Not just that, but most of those bets were geographically concentrated around the Mediterranean city of Toulon. Undercover police attended the game and saw the favourites go down 13-4 against an obscure local club. A long investigation has now resulted in nine people being committed to stand trial for match fixing. What's shocking to fans is that the suspects include two of the biggest names in the sport, Henri Lacroix and, above all, Dylan Rocher, a 34-year-old nicknamed the Mbappé of the steel ball, who's a multiple world champion and all-round pétanque ambassador. He and all the others deny the charges.
1: Hugh Schofield in Paris. Let's turn to the Football World Cup now, where the final knockout matches are being played to set the stage for the round of 16. To take us through all the latest, I'm joined by our sports reporter, John Bennett. And John, am I right to say I am watching possibly the most exciting football match of my life?
12: We are possibly on the brink of a remarkable story. It's Argentina 2, Cape Verde 2. We're approaching the second half of extra time. Who would have thought that this would happen? The world champions, the defending champions, the holders, being held at the moment by Cape Verde, who are the smallest country ever to appear in the knockout rounds. Twice they have fought back. The goal to get them to 2-2 in extra time was incredible. Sidney Lopez Cabral with a brilliant curling shot from a tight angle to make it 2-2. Earlier, Lionel Messi had given Argentina the lead. He extended his record of goals at the World Cup to 20. Looked as though they would win comfortably, but they made it 1-1, took it to extra time, and again in extra time they have fought back. So, yes, this could be one of the biggest shocks in World Cup history. If it stays like this, we are going to penalties, and of course, when it gets to penalties, it's 50-50 between the two teams. So it could be a remarkable finish.
13: And it's just extraordinary. I mean, Leo Messi, arguably the greatest player of all time, and his team are being held to a draw at the moment by this tiny, these minnows.
12: Yes, you think about the population size, 500,000 is the population of Cape Verde, 45 million is the population of Argentina. Maybe we shouldn't be too surprised, because you think about the group stage, Cape Verde held Spain to a 0-0 draw. Defensively, they are very solid. They are very stubborn. But what we've seen today is that going forward, they have talent as well. Two brilliantly taken goals, particularly the goal to make it 2-2. That will go down, whatever happens, as one of the goals of the tournament. Out of nowhere, tight angle, edge of the box, a curling shot into the back of the net. And Lionel Messi and his teammates are in danger here of being knocked out of the World Cup by a team ranked 67th in the world, Argentina second in the world. So a huge disparity in the rankings.
13: And we should just very briefly pay tribute to the Cape Verde goalkeeper.
12: Yes, Vizinho, who's been one of the stars of this tournament, you'll remember against Spain, he made so many great saves and he was very emotional because his mother couldn't be there. She wasn't able to get to the USA because of the amount of money it cost for her to get her visa to get to the USA. But the US authorities, in the end, they stepped in to allow her to get that visa. She's travelled to the World Cup. She's been watching all the games since then. I think he's made 8 saves in this game alone. So yet again, as he was against Spain, he is the big hero. But I think we have to pay tribute to the entire Cape Verde team, not just the defence, but also going forward, because they've offered a threat to this Argentina team. And right now, Argentina, very, very nervous. It's 2-2 with 13 minutes to go.
1: I'm keeping to watching. Briefly, Egypt and Australia. Egypt through.
12: Egypt are through. Their first ever win in a knockout match. It took penalties and Mohamed Salah was one of the heroes. He scored a Panenka penalty. So Egypt are going through a massive win for them, the biggest win in their history in the World Cup.
1: John Bennett, thank you. I was gripped to this TV screen. Can't wait to see the end of this match. Thanks for listening.
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19: BBC News with Chris Barrow. Poland's Prime Minister has warned that his country faces a few truly critical months. Donald Tusk was responding to media reports that Russia was planning an armed provocation in Poland to test NATO's resolve, citing US intelligence. Russia said its forces have captured the city of Kostyantynivka in eastern Ukraine, one of the last Ukrainian strongholds in the Donbass region. Seizure of the Donbass is one of the Kremlin's key objectives in the war. President Trump is travelling to Mount Rushmore in South Dakota to launch a weekend of celebrations marking the 250th anniversary of America's independence. Hailstorms halted the pre-show at Mount Rushmore, where attendees were forced to take shelter. A NASA-funded spacecraft has reached orbit as part of a mission to rescue and lift a falling space telescope. Without action, the observatory would continue its fall and crash into Earth. A court in Belfast has acquitted 3 men accused of murdering a journalist in Northern Ireland more than 7 years ago. Lyra McKee was fatally shot as she stood close to police vehicles during rioting. Residents of the US Pacific territories of Guam and the Northern Marianas are preparing for a super typhoon just months after another massive storm hit the islands. Typhoon Bavi is approaching with sustained winds of more than 250 kilometres per hour. Pop superstars Taylor Swift and the American football player Travis Kelce have got married in a massive ceremony at Madison Square Garden in New York. Streets in central Manhattan were temporarily closed to traffic. At the Football World Cup, the match between Argentina and the tournament's surprise team, Cape Verde, has gone into extra time. The score is currently 3-2 to Argentina in the last few seconds. At full time, the score was 1-1. The winner will face Egypt, who beat Australia on penalties 4-2. That's the latest BBC News.
18: This week, as the United States celebrates 250 years since its founding, we here at The Global Story have been marking the moment, too, with a very special series exploring the surprising and often hidden ways that the United States has shaped the modern world.
20: Is the world a better place for having the United States in it? Interesting question. I think I have to have enough pride in my country to say yes.
21: I feel like the American dream is alive, but not well.
22: I believe that future historians will look back at this very time and conclude that it was the beginning of the end of American empire.
23: The changes happening in China's economy represent a real threat to the United States' geopolitical hegemony.
21: I was in Kenya and I had to choose between the two. I would choose America. I don't know why. I guess it's my first love.
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24: All right. Well, I'm pleased to say that today we're doing something a little bit different here on The Global Story. Normally, and regular listeners know this, we do a deep dive on one story every single day.
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24: 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We're doing a collab to answer questions from our combined audiences. And I'm pleased to say that we have some Global News Podcast input here with us today in the studio.
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29: Hello.
8: Back to the show.
29: Thank you very much. Yeah.
8: And Celia, I will say, you know, regular listeners of the Global Story Podcast will, of course, have heard you. You've been a guest on our show. And of course, listeners of the Global News Podcast, the show that you host, will know you. But for anyone who may be a new listener, could we have you just introduce yourself? Tell us a little bit about what you do in your specific area of expertise.
29: Sure. So my reporting background lies in China. I was a correspondent inside China for 15 years, the last few years with the BBC. And then I had 10 years being regional editor, focusing on Asia Pacific for the BBC here in London before I became a full-time presenter. I should say, too, that I'm Canadian, so I'm sure you'll be hearing that a little bit today because it definitely factors into my thinking about the U.S. 250th anniversary.
8: Well, yeah. Wonderful to have you with us.
24: Well, I'm also pleased to say we're joined by BBC's international editor, Jeremy Bowen. For listeners who are joining us for the first time, Jeremy, how would you introduce yourself?
30: Well, I've been a BBC journalist now for my entire working life, which is 42 years. And I've been most of that time a foreign correspondent. So I suppose I'd introduce myself by saying I have had a hand in the reporting of most of the major world stories since the late 1980s. And as for America, well, I have worked in Washington, but I've also studied in Washington.
8: And Jeremy, is it accurate that you've reported from more than 90 countries? That's the folklore I hear around here at the BBC.
30: Well, you know, if you actually average that out per year, it's not very many.
8: I mean, it's still impressive to me. So welcome back to the show.
24: Let's drive straight in with some questions then. We have one from our listener, John, in Texas, and here's what John has to say.
31: Hi, this is John from Houston, Texas. I suggest you contrast how the outside world views the USA today versus in the two decades following World War II. The changes have been radical.
24: Jeremy, over the course of our lifetimes, how has the way the United States is perceived around the world changed?
30: Well, it's interesting that the question was about the two decades, and I suppose those two decades, 1945 to 1965, were in a sense the era of American ascendancy in so many things because they emerged from the Second World War, unlike their European allies, not just with their industrial base intact, it was enhanced. Whereas, you know, poor old Britain, where we're sitting, was bankrupt. America was booming. And it was certainly a time when America's prestige was high, when people in Europe really admired what the Americans had achieved. There was, of course, as well, Marshall Aid, the Marshall Plan, which helped rebuild Europe after the destruction of the Second World War. But America had become a world power in the Second World War. And they continue to use that power after the Second World War. They didn't go back to the isolation that they'd had previously. right back to the foundation of the Republic 250 years ago. So I think if you were sitting somewhere in West Germany where the Americans were pouring in money, rebuilding industry, America probably looked pretty good. And, you know, you're drinking Coca-Cola and maybe trying your first burger or something like that. But if you were in Iran in 1953, when the British and the Americans unseated, pretty much democratically elected president, or if you were in Guatemala or other parts of Latin America where America was putting its interests first, second, third, and fourth, that really was America first, then you would have different views. And of course, by 1965, that was after the assassination of Kennedy, America was getting very involved in Vietnam, and President Johnson, his successor, escalated that. So after 65, that's when, you know, America, the very flawed world power, killing loads of people abroad in the interests of, what, anti-communism or whatever reason they were giving at the time. And, of course, with turmoil at home by the 1960s because civil rights movement, mm-hmm. assassinations. So, yeah, on some levels, America was probably at its apogee in those years of 45 to 65. But the seeds of what you might say they've become were always very much there. Maybe it goes with the territory if you are the global hegemon.
24: When you travel around the world now to various different conflict zones, do people speak differently about the United States to how they used to, or is it much the same?
30: I mean, never mind traveling around the world. You just walk out of this building in central London, you'll find people whose perceptions of the United States, British people, have changed massively in the years of Donald Trump. Of course they have. Mm. The US is not seen by many people in this country anymore as an ally. But I think over the years, for me personally, I have to say, being exposed to, in a way, the American dream, a sense of possibility and optimism that certainly for the privileged people I was mixing with in Washington, D.C., was absolutely nothing. We had nothing of the sort in this country. For me, going to the United States in the early 1980s broadened my horizons enormously and gave me a sense of what might be possible in life that I don't think I would have had had I stayed in grimy old Britain, which in the early 1980s was not a very happy place.
29: Let me take us on to our next question. We have talked a lot on our show, and Celia, I'm sure you all have as well on the Global News podcast, about the changing world order and how the United States in this second Trump term is taking a more isolationist approach to foreign policy. And we have a message here from Sonia in Canada. Let's take a listen.
0: Hi, Asma and Tristan. This is Sonia from Canada. As a close neighbor to the States, the last 10 years or so has been really interesting and somewhat concerning to observe. What has contributed to the U.S. becoming more insular and isolationist in recent years? How is this more isolationist path going to shape the country in the years to come? In what ways could the U.S. become stronger or weaker?
29: I feel that we must go first to your fellow Canadian, Sonia, and that is Celia Hatton. From your perspective, how do you see the wider impact of an isolationist United States?
2: Asma, it's a good question. And I kind of have to go back to something that Jeremy said a few moments ago. He was talking about how in the past, you know, the United States was seen by many countries as a strategic ally, that the United States was there. And it's interesting listening to Sonia ask these questions about why the United States has become more isolationist. You know, when I think about Canada and the reactions of Canadians to Donald Trump coming into the White House for a second term, all of those pronouncements sort of couched as jokes that Canada was going to become the 51st state. I still remember the real fear almost that kind of rippled through Canada. And it wasn't just that Donald Trump said it once or twice. It kept coming up again and again in his Truth Social comments. He would say it on camera. He said it to Justin Trudeau, the then prime minister. And so
30: Governor Trudeau.
2: Exactly.
29: Yes.
2: Governor Trudeau. He didn't even give him the title. I remember that summer, just after Donald Trump had come back into office, I went home for my annual summer trip back to Canada. And I walked into a grocery store called Pocconi's, which is a famous grocery store where I'm from. And like many stores in Canada, it had been completely overhauled so that every single item in the store that was made in Canada was front and center. There were Canadian flags plastered all over the store. And really, the entire store had been reworked to become
29: an advertisement for Canadian products.
3: That's fascinating. So you're almost suggesting that the United States' isolationist approach is pushing its neighbor to the north to adopt a somewhat similar, I don't want to extrapolate on that, but a somewhat similar approach, at least when it comes to economics.
29: So this kind of attitude is almost contagious, this kind of feeling that you need to kind of put up the hatches and just support your own. I think just emotionally, things have really changed with this isolationist bent. And I think Sonia's right. It's right to kind of focus in on it, because that's been a major change that has happened in the United States. And it's had huge effects elsewhere.
24: Well, all of this is contributing to the idea that an old world order is coming to an end. There's been a lot of debate about that over the last few months. Mm. We have a question on this tack from our listener Swarit in India, and this is what he'd like to know.
4: Hi, I'm Swarit from India. As the USA celebrates 250 years of independence and seeks to shape the international order for the decades ahead, where does India fit into that vision? And can India deepen cooperation with Washington while preserving the strategic autonomy that has traditionally defined its relationship with Russia, Iran, and the wider global South? I would love to hear what you guys have to say about it. Thanks.
30: Well, I would say that actually, in a sense, the rise of India is part of America's decline. There are other large powers that are rising. You look at India, it's, you know, it's got a growing and very highly educated middle class. It's got a very large population. It's got all sorts of attributes, which in the next 50 odd years, I think they will be, as a rising power, one of the countries which America will have to deal with.
3: Can I just a follow-up here? Because my sense for the last couple of administrations here in the United States, you can go back to George W. Bush. There was a systematic effort in the United States amongst Republicans and Democrats to court India to balance out the influence of China in the region. And what I've been struck by in this term is that we don't see that deliberate effort anymore, which makes me wonder where India fits into the equation. I mean, I heard President Trump refer to India, his words, a big tariff abuser. He slapped really significant tariffs on India. I guess my question is just, is it possible in this moment, when we talk about a shifting world order, to be a country that is, as we've heard Mark Carney of Canada say, a middle power that isn't really aligned with the United States or with China directly?
29: Well, do you remember after the Ukraine invasion, India was under real pressure to say where it stood? You know, was it on Russia's side? Was it on Ukraine's side? And that's difficult because India gets a lot of its energy from Russia. And at the time, Narendra Modi, the prime minister, said, we are not neutral, but we have strategic autonomy, meaning that they kind of changed their strategy based on what they need at the time. They said that back in 2022, and other countries have followed. You know, the Europeans are embracing strategic autonomy. Even Mark Carney has said that strategic autonomy is the way to go.
3: Mm-hmm.
29: And so I think India really has no choice. They need to keep alliances with Iran. That's where they get oil from. They need to keep alliances with Russia. But then they also need to ship products outside of their borders. And so they need to maintain their close ties with Western countries as well that are going to buy products that are made in India. So they're just a great example of a country that cannot afford to position itself either to one side or another. It's mm-hmm. kind of sitting in the middle.
24: We're going to move on to talking a little bit about the American dream. Barbara from California has sent us this.
5: Hi, my name is Barbara Jovanovic. I'm from Novi Sad, Serbia. I grew up and finished my education there, and my family still lives there, so I visit frequently. I never imagined that I would move to the U.S. I don't think that was my plan. Immigrating to the United States has obviously opened up a world of opportunities I never would have had in my home country. This is still very much the land of opportunities. I deeply appreciate the idea that if you believe in yourself and you work hard, you can make a positive future for yourself and your family. And I feel like the U.S. really puts that at the forefront. So, yeah, that's me. Thanks for listening.
24: Now, we had a similar message from our listener, Alexandra, who emigrated to the United States from Ukraine, and also from Diana, who arrived in the U.S. from Colombia. And she said, my family moved to the United States in 1987, which is the summer I turned 13. We left Colombia due to insecurity the country was going through at that moment. My parents were the victims of kidnapping by the FARC in 1985. The U.S. offered my husband and I the promise that if we worked hard, we would live comfortably. We did, and now enjoy a comfortable life thanks to the opportunities offered and accepted. Jeremy, you've reported, as we've already discussed, from unstable places all over the world, conflict zones. What does the United States mean to people in those places that you visited?
30: Generally, in the places where I have worked over the last 30 or 40 years, in many of those places, the Americans were not seen as a positive force because American intervention had had terrible consequences. I've spent many years reporting from different countries in the Middle East. Of course, there are other countries where the Americans were seen as absolutely vital. I lived in Israel for 5 years in the 90s, and there America, as it has been until really very recently, was seen as the absolute reliable ally. Now, as for the American dream, of course, America's always been a magnet for immigrants, but also for those people who are well-established in the country. One of America's big problems now, and I think it's impacting, actually, the debates about the potential foreign policy in the next 5 or 10 years, is the dissatisfaction with the fact that many people in the United States no longer feel that that dream is open to them. They are concerned that their kids won't have the standard of living that they had. And the sort of foreign policy corollary of that is the way in which people are questioning being the global policeman, intervening around the place, having huge and very costly military commitments in places which, on the face of it, are not directly impacting on whether or not Americans are safe, but it's still costing them a hell of a lot of money at a time when a lot of people are thinking, well, we could do some of that money back here, thanks. So, you know, it's always the case that foreign policy is an extension of domestic issues, and America is no exception.
18: We're here with Celia Hatton, host of the Global News Podcast, and Jeremy Bowen, the BBC's international editor. And we're answering your questions about how the United States has shaped the world as we celebrate our 250th anniversary here in America. And Tristan, you've got a question for Jeremy.
24: You said that a lot of the places you've covered are places where the reputation of the United States is not necessarily that strong. Having said that, Asma did this incredible interview in our episode earlier this week with a Somali-American called Abdi. Somalia is a country which has had a, you know, complicated relationship with the United States. It was the Battle of Mogadishu in the early 90s. Abdi talks about the first time he saw these American soldiers arriving in Somalia and giving him this food. And he thought they all looked like Rambo. And he thought, I want to go to the United States. It looks incredible. Is that rare in your travels?
30: Well, I was in Mogadishu, actually, in the early 1990s.
24: Of course you were.
30: Well, look, of course, when people turn up like that, those sorts of scenes were replicated in Europe in 1944 and 1945. Don't get the impression that I think that people around the world, many of them, do not admire the Americans. But the image of America that I think still a lot of Americans might actually have in their heads as essentially a country that wants to do good around the world, that is not shared in many, many countries, and also in places which have traditionally pretty much liked America, like this country, the UK. A lot of people don't think that anymore.
18: We want to end with a question from listener Moacir in Brazil.
1: Hello there. I am Moacir Sena from São Paulo, Brazil. I was born in Brazil, but all my life I've loved and admired and respected America for its values, for its history, for the concept of freedom and the pursuit for happiness in a way that it's like the American dream. However, I've noticed that over the past 50 years, America has lost its way in really upholding freedom and upholding values of respect and mutual growth and development. So my question is, has America reached its top, its apex, and now is it in its decline? Let's hope that it's not, because it still is a light shining on the top of a hill. Thank you so much. Happy birthday, America.
18: Thank you for the birthday wishes. I'd love to hear from both of you, Jeremy and Celia. Why don't we start with you, Jeremy?
30: Well, what we've just heard is the, you know, the classic expression of admiration for American exceptionalism, that it's the shining light on the hill that everybody aspires to, that will stand for liberty, freedom. But look, here's another way of putting it, if I want to be devil's advocate for a moment. The founding fathers were slave owners. There was a civil war over slavery in the 19th century. in the years after that, even though slavery was no more, the effective enslavement of many African Americans continued. Race is still a huge fault line down the center of the country. There are millions and millions of people in America who don't have decent health care, who don't have much of a safety net of the kind that we would expect to have in Europe if things go wrong for them. And abroad, America seems to be in a state of perpetual warfare with a lot of countries at the moment. So it was interesting, the question, as I was listening to it, the sense that his impression was that what seemed great half a century ago might not be so great now, but maybe the answer is people are just using a bit more clarity. And the fact is, maybe America isn't exceptional. Maybe America is just a massive imperial power which works in the way that imperial powers have worked since the dawn of time. And there have been many, many empires going back way beyond the Romans. And yeah, the 20th century was known as the American, by many, as the American century. I don't think anyone is going to say it right now that the 21st century is also going to be the American century. So I would say that while it was a great part of America's self-image and the impression that many people had of the country, that it stood for all these things. In fact, if you just, you know, look under the stone a little bit, what was happening at home in the States as well as what happened abroad, things were never perfect, even though people inside their own heads and in the things that they said believed that they were. So, I'm sounding like a real America skeptic.
3: So, Jeremy,
30: I'm not.
3: Jeremy,
30: I think it's a great country.
3: Though,
30: I think America was really important for me in my own life.
3: Yeah,
30: but I think you need to look at it with some clarity. That's all I'm saying.
3: Can I just say, as an American, one of the things that is so powerful about the United States is you're right. You know, those ideals, I think many of us are clear-eyed that we know the faults of some of the founding fathers. You know, I do think increasingly in the United States, we have had really honest conversations about, did we actually uphold these ideals? No, maybe not historically over the decades. But I think the appeal of it was that we had these ideals. And so few nations have these founding ideals that they theoretically strive towards. And I find that really, really beautiful. It is aspirational. I get that totally. But I think that is what the allure is for so many people about the United States.
30: I don't want to knock America too much, but I think it's good that countries recognize the faults that they have. Of course, and I've heard people in this country saying that actually the problem that we've got is that America had our revolution. The people who should have had a revolution in this country went to America to have it.
29: Listening to Jeremy and also to our Brazilian contributor who asked the question,
3: yes.
29: I mean, I think this idea that the United States is on this kind of continual upward trajectory, it's simplistic. As Jeremy said, you know, every country has complicated past or decades of turbulence, and then they overcome those decades if you look back through history. I mean, China's the same thing. I'm asked repeatedly, is this going to be the Chinese century? Is this the century where China can kind of vault to the top and the United States withers away? And, you know, my answer is continually, well, China has huge domestic problems when you peel back the layers. You know, the economy is really struggling. There are thousands of protests every year because of unpaid wages or real estate deals gone bad. It's an aging country. There just simply aren't enough babies being born. That's a very real threat. So I guess when we think about one superpower that was kind of a glittering example of continual development, well, you only have to look behind the scenes to kind of really uncover these pictures within the United States of gun violence and racial issues. You know, those are just as true at a time when we thought that America was really the only superpower.
30: Can I just interject with just one last thing before we close? Hydration breaks. At the World Cup, this idea that instead of having a game of two halves, which football, as we call it, has always been, it's now becoming, thanks to hydration breaks in the United States, and I suppose by extension in Canada and Mexico, I suppose they're having them there too, a game of quarters. And that's why people, if you listen to the football coverage over here, people are grumbling about hydration breaks and saying, It's just for American TV advertising. Look what they're doing to our beloved game.
24: Well, Jeremy, we were talking about whether or not we were going to do an episode of The Global Story about hydration breaks, but now we don't need to. So thank you so much for doing that.
30: I said it all.
24: Well, I think where we land here is that nothing is all good and nothing is all bad. My feelings about the United States are it's impossible not to love a place that gave us the song September by Earth, Wind and Fire, which in all impartiality is the happiest song ever created, and a place that it came from cannot be bad. That's my opinion. Thank you so much, so guys.
3: Thank you all.
24: It's been great fun to have you with us.
29: Thank you.
30: Thank you.
24: That was Celia Hatton, host of the Global News podcast with Jeremy Bowen, the BBC's international editor. Thank you so much to everyone who wrote in to us. We're sorry we couldn't include every question, but know that we do read every one of your emails. So keep sending us your thoughts and ideas on theglobalstory@bbc.com.
18: 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Thanks, as always, for tuning in.
24: Have a great weekend. We'll see you next week. 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
8: We discuss what's next for Ben Stokes and England after he calls time on his international career. And 2019 World Cup winner Liam Plunkett tells us about curveballs and strikeouts after he made his professional debut in baseball.
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30: This is Alex Ritson with the newsroom. Iran begins 6 days of public mourning and funeral processions for the Ayatollah killed in February. The UN warns of impending catastrophe as paramilitaries close in on the Sudanese city of El Obeid.
7: Now we may see the same thing happen again in El Obeid in Kordofan, in another part of Sudan, if the world doesn't react immediately and strongly.
30: A daring space rescue mission launches to save NASA's Swift satellite telescope from falling out of orbit.
9: If everything does go according to plan, then this 20-year-old mission will get another 10 years of life.
30: A Swift update from our correspondent outside what's being called the wedding of the century. And romance has given way to reality. Cape Verde out of the World Cup, finally losing to Lionel Messi's Argentina 3-2 in extra time. First the news.
19: BBC News with Chris Berrow. Poland's Prime Minister has warned that the coming months could prove critical for his country in the face of threats from Russia. Donald Tusk was responding to media reports that Moscow was planning an armed provocation in Poland to test the resolve of Ukraine's NATO allies. Mr. Tusk said the danger could not be underestimated.
10: Poland is preparing very intensively for various scenarios. I have no intention of scaring anyone, but the coming months, not least because of the somewhat changing nature of the war in Ukraine, could prove truly critical. These concerns are particularly palpable in the Baltic states. Let us not be afraid. We are preparing for various situations, but we must not underestimate the threat.
19: President Trump is travelling to South Dakota to launch a weekend of celebrations marking the 250th anniversary of America's independence from Britain. However, hailstorms saw the pre-show halted and attendees seeking shelter. Our North America correspondent Hal Griffith reports.
11: The United States' big birthday weekend begins at the National Monument in South Dakota, where George Washington, Theodore Jefferson, Abraham Lincoln and Theodore Roosevelt are chiselled into the granite. Over the years, President Trump has hinted that he too would like his likeness to be added, although structurally it would be difficult to achieve. He's due to deliver a speech before returning to Washington for the major 250th celebration event on the Mall, where the president has promised to host the biggest fireworks display ever seen on the planet.
19: Pope Leo has called for the ideals of the Declaration of Independence to continue to guide the United States in his first major address to his home country. In a virtual message, the pontiff praised his country's history of welcoming successive waves of migrants. Pope Leo has clashed repeatedly with President Trump over his harsh crackdown on immigration. A NASA-funded spacecraft has reached orbit as part of an unprecedented mission to rescue a falling space telescope. The craft, called LINC, aims to intercept the observatory

0: first time that NASA has attempted to do this kind of mission, and a lot of things have to go right first time in order to be successful. However, if everything does go according to plan, then this 20-year-old mission will get another 10 years of life, and that extension will enable lots of new discoveries and lots of new science.
1: This is the world news from the BBC. Three men accused of murdering a journalist in Northern Ireland more than 7 years ago have been found not guilty by a court in Belfast. Lyra McKee was fatally shot as she stood close to police vehicles during rioting in Londonderry. A dissident Republican paramilitary group, the New IRA, said it carried out the attack, but the actual gunman was never found. Pop superstar Taylor Swift and the American football player Travis Kelce have got married in a massive ceremony at Madison Square Garden in New York. Streets in central Manhattan were temporarily closed to traffic while excited fans gathered nearby, braving a sweltering heat wave. Neda Taufik is there.
2: Confirmation of the marriage came hours after around 1,000 guests gathered at the Madison Square Garden arena, including Ed Sheeran and Hugh Grant. Taylor Swift's publicist revealed that the ceremony was officiated by the comedian Adam Sandler, who's a friend of the couple. They did not have bridesmaids or groomsmen. Instead, the pop star's brother, Austin Swift, served as Taylor's man of honor, and Travis Kelce's brother, Jason, was his best man. The pair chose Christian Dior to design their outfits, marking the first time the fashion house has created a couture wedding dress for a world-renowned celebrity. The wedding celebrations are expected to last well into the early morning here in New York.
1: At the Football World Cup, reigning champions Argentina have beaten the tournament's surprise team, Cape Verde, 3-2, but they needed extra time to do it. They'll play Egypt next, who beat Australia on penalties 4-2. Celebrations broke out in Egypt and the pyramids were lit up in red. In France, the classic sport of pétanque is in turmoil after four of the country's top players were ordered to stand trial for match-fixing. It's alleged they deliberately lost a championship game to an obscure local club to help a betting syndicate. An investigation by prosecutors in Toulon resulted in 9 arrests. BBC News.
3: Hello, this is Alex Ritson with the newsroom. When President Trump, together with Israel, launched a war against Tehran in February, their aim was to bring down the regime in Tehran. At the very start, the US and Israel killed the supreme leader, Ali Khamenei. He may have died, but the Islamic Republic is using his funeral to tell the world that it survived.

0: Millions of Iranians will be turning out to mourn Ali Khamenei, whose coffin is on display at the Grand Marsala Mosque in Tehran. Leaders from Russia, Pakistan and Central Asia have been there to pay their respects before Saturday's official ceremony. The BBC's Nawal Al-Maghafi is in Tehran and described the mood in the city.
1: I mean, it's quite an extraordinary event. We were on the train today from the south. We came into Tehran and the train was full of mourners that have come from all over the country to Tehran to come to this funeral. And then as soon as you come out, the mood in the city has completely changed. There are billboards all over the city with his photo on them. And there's music playing across the city. Anashid, I don't know if you can hear it now in the background, which is Islamic funeral music and Quran. And as you walk around the city, everyone's wearing black. And we're set to see quite a big schedule ahead of us in the next couple of days. They are taking his body across the city and there are two prayers that are happening and that will also happen on the Sunday. And then on Monday, they're actually moving him to Iraq. They're taking him for prayers in Najaf and Karbala, which are two of Shia Islam's holiest sites. And then after that, they bring him back to Iran, where they'll take him to Qom, which is also a very famous Shia holy site. And from there to Mashhad, where they'll finally bury him. I mean, he was killed in February. And so they have been waiting for the right moment to hold this huge event. They brought in journalists from all over the world. And it's a show of power and a show of strength to the world. It's the regime's way of saying, we're here to stay and we're still firmly in power.
0: I heard more from BBC Persian's Kashaya Janedi.
2: The government has its supporters, but at the same time, there is a huge part of the Iranian population who are not happy with the situation, even before the war started. You may recall that there were massive protests.

0: across Iran in January. And the government responded by killing thousands. So the government at this point wants to show that it's strong, it's there, it holds the power. And they are using this opportunity both inside the country and outside the country to say that they are in charge. Although there were protests, although there were attacks by the Americans and the Israelis, they managed to survive and they're supported by their loyal followers. But the government itself is expecting that from 12 to 20 million people may show up. Those are like what they're expecting. We still don't have numbers. It's the second day of the funeral. But let's not forget that Iran is a country of 90 million.
1: It's notable which senior leaders from foreign countries are in Tehran and which ones aren't.
0: Well, as expected, the senior leadership of Pakistan, Prime Minister Shahbaz Sharif, the commander of the Pakistani Army Marshal Asim Munir, and other senior officials were in Tehran. They paid their respects to Ali Khamenei's coffin on Friday. They are the main interlocutor for the Iranians and Americans. They are the ones who've been pushing forward with the peace process. As well as the Pakistanis, senior leaders from several neighboring countries, including the president of Tajikistan, the president of Iraq, the prime minister of Armenia, all these are neighboring countries who have cordial relationships with the Islamic Republic. They attended the ceremony on Friday, paying respects to the coffin of Ayatollah Khamenei and his family members, as well as senior leaders from other countries in the region. I would mention a senior advisor to the Turkish president. They were also people, officials, of course, lower level officials from neighboring Arab states in the Persian Gulf. We had a special envoy coming from Saudi Arabia, and we had an envoy from Qatar. So some of the Persian Gulf states who were partly involved somehow in the war between Iran and the U.S., where Iran attacked several locations in many of these countries, they showed up amid the tensions and amid the struggle, but they showed up.
1: One person who is notably absent, of course, is Ali Khamenei's successor, his son Mojtaba Khamenei. Why and how embarrassing is this for the regime?
0: Exactly. That's the big question many Iranians had. They were thinking, there was always this anticipation that Mojtaba had been severely hurt during the bombardment that led to the killing of his father and several of his family members, including his wife, whose coffin was there today. And they were expecting that the funeral will be held at the time that he is in a good position to participate. But although he didn't show up this time, and many people believe it's because of security issues, they want to keep him away from possible threats by the Israelis or the Americans.
1: Kashaya Janedi from BBC Persian. Romance has finally been beaten by reality. I'm talking about the World Cup, Cape Verde. It went to extra time against world champions Argentina, who eventually triumphed 3-2. Let's go live to Cape Verde now. And our reporter, Paul Ngie, is in the capital, Praia. Paul, how's your heart rate?
2: Pretty normal, Alex. Pretty normal, I would say. And I think I would say the same for several other people who are watching here. Indeed, the Cape Verdeans came into the tournament as the underdogs, but they turned to prove several doubters wrong. And their performance was quite impressive. People here I've spoken to have said that they are not disappointed because the team went even further than they had expected. This is their first ever World Cup participation, yet they went to the knockout rounds, the very first, the smallest country so far by population to achieve that feat. The Cape Verdeans really came in here with a slogan, 1% chance, 99% faith. And their faith brought them this far. It's only unfortunate that they couldn't go beyond.
1: And they came so close. I mean, I love your positivity, but I mean, you nearly did it.
2: They nearly did it, in fact. They came so close. But unfortunately, this is football, and it's said that in the World Cup, any lost opportunity could cost you. So I would say that people who were watching this game were quite disappointed at some instances where they believed that the Cape Verdeans could have cashed in on some opportunities. But also they were quite happy because goalkeeper Vozinha also stopped several other opportunities that could have made the score quite worse. But regardless, people here believe that the team has done well, and they also look forward to welcoming them with warm arms.
1: Yeah, they've done well is sort of the understatement of the day, really. How did Cape Verde get so far? It's a tiny country. The goalkeeper's 40 years old. How did they do it?
2: Well, I spoke to the president of the country. He told me that Cape Verde has always been undermined, and for every time that they've been undermined, they've sought to cash in on that situation and prove the doubters wrong. And they've always played the bigger teams and sought to fare well against those big teams. That's why you saw them pull up that performance against Spain, against Uruguay, and tonight against Argentina. It was a tough game, but of course, the South Americans took the lead.
1: Paul, thank you. Paul NGA, live on the line from Cape Verde. Let's now go to our sports reporter, John Bennett, who has seen many, many, many football matches. Paul, John, I mean, this really was one for the history books.
3: It was an incredible effort from Cape Verde. The Argentina really were given a massive scare. You saw the look on the face of Lionel Messi after the game. It was pure relief. He actually extended his record of goals in the World Cup to 20 today. He made it 1-0. At that stage, it looked as though it would be comfortable for Argentina. But they fought back once, Cape Verde. Then they had to fight back again in extra time. A quite brilliant goal from Sidney Lopez Cabral. A shame at the end that the fairy tale didn't really go all the way for Cape Verde, but they can hold their heads up high, and it's remarkable. This is a team that didn't even qualify for the Africa Cup of Nations earlier this year. They're in the 60s when it comes to the FIFA ranking. So to push Argentina so close is a remarkable effort. And yes, Messi will be breathing a sigh of relief today.
1: And John, there was a very interesting game earlier as well, Australia and Egypt.
3: Yes, this was history for Egypt because Egypt have won a World Cup knockout match for the first time in their history. Mohamed Salah, as you'd expect, their star man, he was at the centre of this win. He scored a Panenka penalty in the decisive penalty shootout. It finished 1-1 after extra time, went to penalties, and the Australian manager made an interesting decision. He took off his goalkeeper, brought on Matty Ryan, a very experienced keeper. But it didn't really work because Egypt scored all of their spot kicks and Australia failed to score twice. So Egypt go through, and Australia going out means that there's no countries left at the World Cup from the Asian Football Confederation. So it's been a really poor World Cup for teams from the Asian Football Confederation.
1: And we've got the last of the round of 32 games still to come, kicking off fairly shortly, Colombia versus Ghana. And this could be another sizzler.
3: Colombia, I think, will be the favourites. They only conceded one goal in the group stage. They finished above Cristiano Ronaldo's Portugal in the group stage as well. Ghana came into the tournament with very low expectations. They've been beaten 5-1 by Austria in a friendly, but they've defied the odds getting this far. Carlos Queiroz, a former Colombia manager, is now their manager. He's made them very defensively sound. They kept a clean sheet in a 0-0 draw against England. So Colombia the favourites, but maybe, just maybe, Ghana could pull off an upset here if they can keep things tight at the back.
1: John, thank you. Our sports reporter, John Bennett, live on the line from Philadelphia. You're listening to The Newsroom from the BBC World Service. The United Nations says the world must act now to prevent a human rights catastrophe that is on the edge of unfolding in the Sudanese city of El Obeid. The civil war, which began in 2023 between the army and the paramilitary rapid support forces, has already killed tens of thousands and displaced more than 12 million people. Included in that was the brutal takeover and siege of the city of El Fasher last year by the RSF, which Amnesty International says included murder, forcible transfer, imprisonment, torture, rape, and sexual slavery. And now the RSF has surrounded the city of El Obeid. The UN Human Rights Chief Volker Turk says history cannot repeat itself.
4: I fear exactly the same that happened last year with Al Fasher. We issued a very stark warning. A month later, the massacre happened. Over 6,000 people killed within a couple of days. Women being raped en masse. We had abductions, we had disappearances, we had extrajudicial killings. I mean, it was a horror. Now, we may see the same thing happen again in El Obeid, in Kordofan, in another part of Sudan, if the world doesn't react immediately and strongly.
1: It's clearly a terrifying moment for the civilians in El Obeid. The city was originally home to 500,000 people and is now thought to have many more who had fled from the spread of violence around the country. The BBC has managed to make contact with one Sudanese aid worker inside the city who we're not naming to protect his identity.
5: There is more than 800,000 displaced people that are living in North Kordofan at the moment. And they are living in the miserable situation, and there's no official life supplies, there's no electricity, there's no clean, safe water. The drones attack the fuel station, drones attack the water supply station, and people that are poor, they want to move to the other safe place. How can they move? The people that are really tired. They are really tired. They are really exhausted.
1: Across the country, the war is in its fourth year, and the UN calls it the world's largest humanitarian crisis. And as our global affairs reporter Richard Kagoy explains, there's currently no end in sight.
6: Several diplomatic efforts to end Sudan's war have failed. Both the army and the paramilitary rapid support forces have announced ceasefires, but none has lasted. Instead, the fighting has effectively split the country in two. The army controls much of the north and east, including Khartoum and the Red Sea coast. The RSF now holds almost all of Darfur to the west after seizing El Fasher, the last major army-held city in the region. UN investigators and rights groups accuse RSF fighters of committing crimes against humanity and ethnic cleansing during that campaign last October. Since then, fighting has shifted to North Kordofan State, where the RSF is massing around El Obeid, a strategic city linking army-held areas in central and eastern Sudan. Aid agencies say continued fighting has cut off humanitarian access, leaving displaced families without food or medical help. The WHO warns the crisis risks disease outbreaks and malnutrition, especially among women and children. Residents say water prices have doubled and food costs have risen. Analysts believe the RSF is targeting El Obeid to tighten its grip on Western Sudan and push closer to Khartoum.
1: Richard Kagoy. NASA has launched a rescue mission to try to save the Swift Observatory Space Telescope that started sinking after recent solar storms. The telescope could crash into Earth if the salvage operation fails. The NASA rescue rocket will grab the Swift with three robotic arms and drop it back into a safe orbit. The Swift Observatory was launched in 2004 to detect powerful explosions in the universe. Palab Ghosh has the details.
7: It's been in space for more than 20 years, but now it's slowly falling to Earth. The Swift Space Telescope has been capturing some of the most powerful explosions from the dawn of the universe. It provides such valuable insights that NASA has decided to save it. It launched a rocket from a plane into space. Inside it, a fridge-sized robot called Link, which makes its way to intercept the falling telescope. Swift had been in orbit 600 kilometres above the Earth, where normally there's no atmosphere. But increased solar activity pushed it out, slowing the spacecraft, bringing it gradually down to 360 kilometres and falling. When Link gets there, the first thing it'll do is to take photographs to find out the best place to grab it. It'll then use its three robotic arms to hold onto it, and then, using its thrusters, very gently and slowly push it back up to its original orbit. It's a process that's likely to take several months. The mission won't be easy, according to Dr. Simeon Barber, a space scientist at the Open University.
8: It is a high-risk mission because it's the first time that NASA has attempted to do this kind of mission, and a lot of things have to go right first time in order to be successful. However, if everything does go according to plan, then this 20-year-old mission will get another 10 years of life. And that extension will enable lots of new discoveries and lots of new science.
7: If this audacious mission succeeds, NASA may try to save the Hubble Space Telescope so that it too can continue revealing the beauty and mystery of our universe.
1: Palab Ghosh. The outgoing British Prime Minister Keir Starmer has said that his successor will have little choice but to focus, as he has, on foreign affairs. It will, in all likelihood, be Andy Burnham, who is also from the governing Labour Party. Critics of the Prime Minister have called him Never Hear Keir due to his trips abroad. And some of his MPs have said that if Mr. Burnham succeeds him, he should spend less time on diplomacy. But in his first interview since he announced his resignation last month, Keir Starmer said this was just not possible during such a period of global turmoil.
9: If you're Prime Minister and you care what bills are going to be like in any household around the country, you have to care about finding a lasting solution to the situation in Ukraine. You have to care about what happens in the Strait of Hormuz. So this suggestion you can really, in the modern era, simply split up international and domestic is just... It just doesn't make sense. It isn't true. It isn't right.
1: Keir Starmer was speaking exclusively to the BBC's political correspondent, Henry Zeffman, while Andy Burnham took questions on the social media platform Reddit. So, what mood was the Prime Minister in? Here is Henry Zeffman.
10: Relaxed, I think. Not demob happy, but I do think demob relaxed. I think there was palpably a weight that had been lifted a bit off his shoulders. But look, he was... I think at peace with the fact that Labour MPs had decided, as he put it to me, that he wasn't the man to win the next general election. Boy, he does not agree, though, and I think that is very clear. But he was adamant that he would be a good ex-Prime Minister. He said, I'm going to keep my mouth shut. And he did basically acknowledge, more clearly than ever before, that Andy Burnham is going to be his successor. I mean, we did learn some important stuff via Reddit. Andy Burnham saying he won't call a general election as a new prime minister, saying he wants to negotiate returns agreements for failed refugees, including with Taliban-run Afghanistan. So I think we probably can expect that on Instagram and other platforms, I'm sure, before long, that might be the place we have to look for more clarity on this very rapid succession to a new prime minister who hasn't said an awful lot, at least recently, about what he would do in office.
1: Henry Zeffman. Nine French pétanque players, including four of the country's best-known players, have been arrested for alleged fraud, match-fixing and money laundering. They allegedly lost a match against a much lower-ranked team on purpose in order to help a betting syndicate. Hugh Schofield reports from Paris.
11: It was the French gaming authority that spotted the anomaly. Ahead of a championship match in Paris last year, there was a rush of betting against a team that included some of the best players in the land. Not just that, but most of those bets were geographically concentrated around the Mediterranean city of Toulon. Undercover police attended the game and saw the favourites go down 13-4 against an obscure local club. A long investigation has now resulted in nine people being committed to stand trial for match fixing. What's shocking to fans is that the suspects include two of the biggest names in the sport, Henri Lacroix and, above all, Dylan Rocher, a 34-year-old nicknamed the Mbappe of the Steel Ball, who's a multiple world champion and all-round pétanque ambassador. He and all the others deny the charges.
1: Hugh Schofield in Paris. Well, it's been confirmed. Taylor Swift and Travis Kelce and now Mr. and Mrs. And celebrations are well underway in New York with around 1,000 of their closest friends. Fans came from far and wide to catch a glimpse of the happy couple and their celebrity guests, which include Ed Sheeran, Ethan Hawke, Dua Lipa and Jason Sudeikis, to name just a few.
12: I've been waiting like 20 years for this day, like everybody else, so I'm really excited.
13: Even if we don't end up seeing anything, just being here and witnessing all the energy and the excitement is so much fun. It's so exciting.
14: She finally found her love.
15: Yeah, so we're very happy for her.
14: Yes, we're very happy for her.
1: Taylor's brother was her man of honour. Travis's brother was best man, with Adam Sandler officiating the ceremony. The BBC's Floyd Cush has this update from outside the wedding venue.
16: It's a love story, and Taylor said yes. It is the news that we have been anxiously waiting hours to hear. Taylor Swift has tied the knot with Travis Kelce, and it happened here at Madison Square Garden. Let me take you on a quick tour. This was a star-studded event here at the Garden, and it's underway right now. We know that Adam Sandler officiated this ceremony. There were no bridesmaids or groomsmen, and Swift's brother, Austin, served as the man of honour. Jason Kelce, the groom's brother, was the best man. Now, A few other little tidbits for you. The bride and groom wore Dior. There were up to 1,000 friends and celebrities celebrating this union. And listen, there was so much secrecy around this event, and it was a really dramatic day as we saw excitement build here at Madison Square Garden. But the Taylor team did not let any details slip until just before 7:30 p.m. time here. We saw a billboard light up announcing the news, and Taylor's publicist confirmed that news a little bit later.
1: That was our update there from the BBC's Floyd Cush. And we've got a live page on the BBC News website on the very latest from Taylor Swift's wedding, bbcnews.com. They're just about to kick off in the next World Cup game, Colombia, Ghana. We'll keep you updated. Thanks for listening.
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18: When you think of the smuggling of Kenyan wildlife, you think of elephant ivory and rhino horn. But over the past year, arrests of ant poachers have made global headlines.
19: We have our law enforcement team stationed at borders.
20: So the sniffer dogs are now being traced to sniff out ants?
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18: A single day's harvest of queen ants can be worth hundreds of thousands of dollars for smugglers.
21: 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One. Just one.
18: They're smuggled in test tubes and trafficked along established routes to feed a global obsession few people know even exists. I'm Alicia Folkman. I'll be finding out why these tiny creatures are so valuable.
17: Secrets of the Ant Trade. 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
22: Coming up on Stumped with me, Alison Mitchell, we discuss what next for Ben Stokes in England after he calls time on his international career. 2019 World Cup winner Liam Plunkett talks to us about curveballs and strikeouts after he made his debut in professional baseball. And we reflect on history for Ireland after their women's side won their first ever match in a T20 World Cup and the men secured a series win over India. That's all on Stumped after the latest BBC News.
1: BBC News with Alex Ritson. Poland's Prime Minister has warned that his country faces a truly critical few months. Donald Tusk was responding to media reports that Russia was planning an armed provocation in Poland to test NATO's resolve, citing US intelligence. Russia says its forces have captured the city of Kostantinivka in eastern Ukraine, one of the last Ukrainian strongholds in the Donbass region. Seizure of the Donbass is one of the Kremlin's key objectives in the war. President Trump is travelling to Mount Rushmore in South Dakota to launch a weekend of celebrations marking the 250th anniversary of America's independence. Hailstorms halted the pre-show at Mount Rushmore, where attendees were forced to take shelter. A NASA-funded spacecraft has reached orbit as part of a mission to rescue and lift a falling space telescope. Without action, the observatory would continue its fall and crash into Earth. A court in Belfast has acquitted three men accused of murdering a journalist in Northern Ireland more than 7 years ago. Lyra McKee was fatally shot as she stood close to police vehicles during rioting. Residents of the US Pacific territories of Guam and the Northern Marianas are preparing for a super typhoon just months after another massive storm hit the islands. Typhoon Bavi is approaching with sustained winds of more than 250 kilometres an hour. Pop superstar Taylor Swift and the American football player Travis Kelce have just got married at a secretive ceremony at Madison Square Garden in New York. Streets in central Manhattan were temporarily closed to traffic. And at the Football World Cup, reigning champions Argentina have overcome a scare, needing extra time to beat surprise team Cape Verde 3-2 to avoid a penalty shootout. They will next face Egypt. BBC News.
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22: Hello and welcome to Stumped, your intercontinental hit of news, features and debate from the quirky world of cricket. I'm Alison Mitchell in London, where the Women's T20 World Cup is nearing its climax. Australia are already in the final and I have loved catching up with the Afghanistan refugee women's team as well, and a meeting with Malala at Lord's. I was lucky enough to witness that. They've got some big names advocating for their cause, that is for sure. But a lot going on right now in cricket.
0: Yes, Alison, a lot going on in your part of the world. It's nice and cool down here, but we can watch and listen and follow the events, particularly with the Australian women's team, which may well pull off another title. But lots of excitement around the place as well in other areas that has got a lot of Australians talking about the state of English cricket.
2: I'm Charu Sharma in the northwestern part of Karnataka, where we're in the middle phase of the Maharaja Trophy, our own T20 tournament in the state. And I've got to say that, you know, there's a lot going on in the world of cricket, but India is not faring too well. Women or men take it. They were saved the blushes because of a little bit of rain against England. We'll never know how that went on in the first T20. But there's a lot of news about one of the top players of the world, Alison, and I suppose that affects you more than anyone else.
22: There's a little bit going on in this part of the world, I'll tell you that. Well, look, coming up later in the show, we're going to hear from World Cup winner and fast bowler Liam Plunkett about a debut in professional baseball. But, yes, the headlines all of this week, which has really knocked the Women's T20 World Cup off the pedestal, and even at times the football, I think, is all about England and Ben Stokes. What next for the team and for him after the captain's international retirement was announced while he was on the field on day four of the third test against New Zealand? So Stokes was in the middle of a bowling spell at Trent Bridge when a statement dropped confirming he'd be ending his 15-year international career at the end of the match. And I can tell you it put the entire press box into a complete frenzy. And in a remarkable piece of theatre, Stokes then took a wicket with his very first ball after the announcement was made, just as the crowd had become aware. The news caught everybody by surprise, and here is how Test Match Special's Jonathan Agnew broke it live on air.
3: Here's some news for you. I didn't think I'd be reading this out now, at this very moment today, but Ben Stokes has announced his retirement as England's Test captain and from international cricket. Stokes will end his England career at the end of this match. Well, Michael, what do you make of that?
23: I can't believe it. I'm absolutely stunned.
3: It's extraordinary timing.
22: Even now, I still hear that and want to say, what? It was so unbelievable. It's been a really strange old time. You could hear former England captain Michael Vaughan there with Jonathan Agnew just being utterly taken aback by that news dropping then. Jim, I'll give you my perspective in a minute, and Charu, but Jim, what did you and others in Australia make of the way Stokes handled his retirement with a test and a series still to be won?
0: I don't think he handled it very well, actually. It's not always a good idea to stick the camera and the microphone in the dressing room when a captain's talking to his players about a decision like that. It's probably best to get him afterwards somewhere else, but that's the nature of the business these days. And, yes, I don't think there was a memorable line out of that particular little speech that he gave to his team. And I don't think much of what he did on that day is particularly memorable, other than for the extraordinary circumstances of the announcement, a wicket then with the next ball. My goodness, he's been the most theatrical performer in many ways that we've seen for a number of years, given the deeds, the things that have come off when he's been involved in the game. But it was a very ordinary way for him to go. I actually thought this was the most disrespectful performance by England on that fourth day, given that they had a somewhat illusory target, perhaps, but one that they could have made a fist of. And what did they do? They threw wickets away in a blaze of 15 overs, and really Duckett was the only one who got out to a decent ball. So it wasn't a very happy experience to watch that. And I don't know whether that contributed to the flat crowd on the final day, even though they were allowed in for nothing. But I thought it was all a bit of a fizz, unfortunately, and a huge disappointment, given that Stokes seemed to be very much in the game when the series began. And then there was the curfew, which is kid stuff, should never have happened. And obviously a falling out with management, maybe with McCullum in a continuation from where they were at the end of the Ashes. And so there it is. It's happened. What a shame for cricket. We'll miss him.
2: Alison, all very dramatic for sure. And we probably hear the deeper reasons behind all of this as time goes on. But you've covered a lot of matches featuring Ben Stokes. And did you see this coming?
12: No, not at this test match, not now. Certainly not an announcement. I've never known an announcement like that to come in the middle of a match, you know, let alone in the middle of the day's play. It was extraordinary. I mean, I've interviewed Ben Stokes a lot over his career, both before he was captain and then when he was captain. And I was fortunate to witness a lot of those incredible feats that he performed as well, whether it was the double hundred in Cape Town, the World Cup super over, of course, the Headingley miracle. He's a T20 World Cup winner as well, a vital half century in the final in 2022 that often sort of gets overlooked by the incredible test match feats and, of course, the World Cup as well. But certainly at the Lord's test match, the first one of the summer, he didn't seem himself. And a lot of us remarked that to each other. And he actually did then say on the outfield at Trent Bridge, he admitted that he was, in his words, a bit aggy, you know, a bit aggro around that match because he was having all these thoughts about retirement. So it clearly wasn't something which just has come as a result of the fallout from the Lord's Test match and the curfew, etc. He was already thinking it post-Ashes. And so all of that fallout, and you know, an Ashes defeat in that manner absolutely has an impact. And that's not just the results, is it? It's the relationships and how those work out, you know, behind it as well. But yeah, that was a really disappointing way for his captaincy to end. And you're right, Jim, about the crowd feeling flat almost because of that. But Jim, one thing that Stokes said in interview after day four, he said, "It might sound quite selfish, but this decision is genuinely the best thing for me right now." The question is, you know, what state does it leave the team in without their captain and key all-rounder?
0: It'll be very interesting to see how they come up. Perhaps they're fortunate, with all due respect to Pakistan, that that's the next team they play, because that's more the kind of quality of opposition that they've made their name against with Baz Ball. But when it's come to the better teams, they haven't looked quite as polished, as disciplined as they needed to be. So does Joe Root pull this together? Is it Harry Brook? I mean, he's been behaving like a dolt at times when he bats. That's the dolt without the A. I'm not sure where they can go in the immediate future. But this is going to linger for a while, and you just wonder how many other changes may take place in the near future. But there's so much cricket happening for England, it's hard to stop, take a breath, and say, right, we're going to put a marker down here. This is what we're going to do, because it just keeps flowing. So they've got some problems, I think.
2: It isn't my take is that it's not all gloom and doom for England cricket. They will survive. I mean, this is one of a dozen examples that's happened around the world where people do leave and new people come in. But I have to ask you, what next individually for Ben Stokes? Do you think he's still got the appetite for franchise cricket, maybe IPL and a few others?
12: Yeah, well, he's just talked about Durham at the moment, hasn't he? But it does open the opportunity for him to look at franchise cricket and the IPL. But I think he's taking a break at the moment and a holiday, and then he will let Durham know when he's going to be available for them. So could he feature in the 100, you know, more in the future? But I don't know, if he wanted to play IPL, Chari, like you'd imagine, surely there would be a lot of interest.
2: Well, yes, and strangely, I feel like saying no, because,
12: yeah, go on.
2: You know, this whole impact sub thing, that has to go.
12: Yes, all-rounders.
2: He's a fabulous all-rounder, but where does he fit in if it's only batting or only bowling? So, and also a couple of other things which are tangential, and bear with me. One, there's a lot of importance on captaincy in the IPL teams. It takes, you know, it's very visible and it's all out there. And if he's going to be a little bit of a reluctant player and not out there to say, yes, I'll come to an IPL team, yes, I'll captain, and yes, I'll be like the family that, you know, a captain sort of makes the whole team feel, then I think teams will be happy to have him, perhaps for that leadership role. But if he's going to be somewhat, if I can use the term, reluctant, a reluctant hero, then a lot of teams may say, well, it could be a little bit of a maverick situation where the captain doesn't quite know how to deal with him and whether to play him or not. You can't have a Ben Stokes in your team and not play him. I mean, that would be ridiculous because there's so many quality overseas players who unfortunately don't get a single game in the IPL. So I think a lot of the IPL teams would be confused.
0: So, Ali, captaincy, what's going to happen? Where do they go? Back to Joe Root, Harry Brook, someone in the 19th century, they would have plucked an amateur out of the county championship who had the authority to look after the team. I don't know whether they can go back to Colin Cowdrey, but what can they do?
22: Well, this is it. There's a real lack of senior players, aren't there, in this team? I guess a result of the selections that have been made over the last 4 years, picking a lot of players on promise. And, you know, Jacob Bethell fits into that mode. He's already captained England, remember, in a T20, in T20 internationals. So, I mean, you've got Harry Brook, you know, as white ball captain. And that feeds into it as well, doesn't it, about can... You know, Harry Brook, who was the Test vice captain, but wasn't given the armband when Stokes was missing because of the obvious reasons of the Wellington nightclub incident. Could he be given the armband now? Well, Stokes has, you know, backed him to have the armband, says, yeah, 100% he could. But I mean, if he's both Test captain and white ball captain, A, does the sort of cavalier nature of the batting continue? You can't imagine that changing if it's a Brendan McCullum and Harry Brook combo at the top of the Test team. Brook and Root are the only two senior options for the Test team at the moment, and yet neither is ideal. When you were watching that climax of the Trent Bridge Test, Jim, or rather the sinking of the ship, if you like, did you feel that Bazball was dying in those moments?
0: I seriously hope it's dead. But as long as McCullum's there, it'll be around. I think the Ashes series proved that unless you have a little bit of discipline and thoughtfulness allied to the very aggressive Bazball approach, you're going to lose to some teams. Mm. And that was such a spectacular loss. It deserved a little bit of a rethink, but I don't think McCullum can play it any other way. That's the way he played the game. You know, rain, hail or shine, he played the same way. And whoever comes in to lead is going to be influenced by that. So they've got a problem and they're going to have to move on. When they do it, that'll be the question.
22: Charu, how do you believe Ben Stokes will be remembered?
2: Well, I mean, the first word that jumps to mind is talismanic. I mean, he was the go-to guy. Now, I suppose, simple four-letter word, if I can use it, hero.
0: Oh, well, an exceptional cricketer. I've just thought lately, he's more valuable, actually, to England from what I've been seeing as a bowler than a batsman. Yeah. I think his powers as a match-winning batsman have dissipated. But as a bowler, you put that ball in his hand, if he gets a wicket, you can't get him off. They're going to miss more than just his brilliant all-round inspiration. They're going to miss, you know, put it squarely in the box, his ability to get people out.
22: I'm Alison Mitchell and you're listening to Stumped on the BBC World Service. 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On last week's show, we heard from India great Ravichandran Ashwin, who told us that he'd like to see changes to how often World Cups are held.
4: I do not also like the fact that there is an ICC event every single year, which also makes it very boring to watch. I'd love to see a World Cup once in 4 years. We are in America. 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I would love to watch a World Cup every 4 years. And I do not want to watch a World Cup every year because that isn't a World Cup anymore.
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22: Next on Stumped, making it as a professional in one sport is impressive enough, but taking the field in another is pretty special. And that's exactly what Liam Plunkett, 2019 World Cup winner with England, has done. He's made a pro debut in baseball's Pioneer Baseball League for the Oakland Ballers. Now, he's known for his fast bowling and since retiring from internationals has been part of the USA's Major League Cricket. But Liam, in baseball, managed to get a strikeout in his very first game. We needed to find out more about this, so Liam jumped on for a chat about just how this opportunity came about and whether it's a one-off.
6: So someone reached out to me and I thought it was a bit like an exhibition, and I thought it was like going to be the first pitch of me doing like a cricket ball to the pitcher. And I want to grow the game over here, so it's like a great opportunity. So anyway, I turned up the day before and they said, no, this is a real thing. We want you to sign as a professional. It is great to bring the both sports together, but like, we want you to like be at bat. We want you to take a swing against a professional pitcher. I was like, okay. So I had a practice day and it was just me and a few of the coaches because the team were just coming back from a road trip. So I went, took a few catches, hit a few balls, didn't really throw too much. And then that was it. Turned up the day after and it was like, okay, the crowd's coming in. You're there 3 hours before. The guys are in the bullpen warming up. The hitters are there. It's like very professional. And I'm like, what have I got myself in for here? And I went to the bullpen and I was like, the guys were warming up at like 96 miles an hour, 95 miles an hour, like heavy pitching. These guys are trying to play major league ball. They've probably been the best in college, best in high school. They haven't quite made it. So like, this is their chance, this Pioneer League, to play professional baseball. It is professional, but to make it to the big leagues.
7: Yeah.
6: I got kind of like kitted up, got the outfit on, went to the bullpen, started throwing at the catcher. And I had like two throws and it was very similar to my bowling. It was like a cross seam down the middle. And it was like, and then it was like a cutter, which is a curveball. And he was like impressed. He said, you're very accurate. I'm like, well, in cricket, like I have been when I'm in the outfield. I felt like I was one of the best in terms of accuracy throwing it to the wicketkeeper. So we had two deliveries. It was the curveball and the cross seam. I'm like, perfect. So then we go there. I throw out the ceremony pitch as a cricket ball. Like I just lob it up and some pitches and stuff. And then I'm first on the mount and I'm like, here we go. So the guy who I'm throwing against is the best in the league. I have no idea what's going on here. So like I'm at the mound. I'm like, I've got zero nerves because I've got nothing to lose. Like I've got nothing to lose here. I can hit the first ball into the train tracks or wherever he wants to and I'm fine. I'll walk off. But anyway, I start throwing and he couldn't pick my arm up because when baseballers throw, it's a bit lower. And like I was throwing, like I got taught in cricket to throw like right over the top. I know you can't see, but it's right high. It's a throwing motion, yeah. But like I'm over the top. It's like
7: I was going to say how that skill set kind of translates from bowling, yeah. More throwing for you than rather than bowling action to translate.
6: Yeah, it just like the way I've been taught is like always throw over the top, like as cricket. And I think I've always done that. And the baseball, it's a little bit like a wider angle. And I was like a club savvy pro who's been playing for 40 years, who doesn't miss length. That's kind of how it was. And like, he just couldn't pick it up. And I was bowling like some little seam balls and like cross seamers and some, and he just didn't pick it up. And I struck him out. And I was like, okay, I'm done. Then I went off and then I was like, thanks guys. And I went and did broadcasting. It was great. I went to the Major League Cricket game in Auckland Coliseum. So I was literally there for an hour of the play and just left. But it was amazing. And to your point, yeah, I'm going to play again. But I just don't think they're expecting me to be like okay at doing it. So that was the fun thing.
7: Well, expect to be okay at doing it? Was there anything that surprised you?
6: I think it was the strikeout because I was thinking he might look at one or two and then he's going to like smoke it out the ground. But I just think it surprised me. Like, I knew I can throw straight and I knew I can throw like some sort of skill variation, but it's like so slow from what they do. But I think that was my advantage.
7: And of course, you're part of the San Francisco Unicorns in the Major League Cricket. How's that going this season? Because I see they are top of the league at the moment.
6: My transition, I'm in broadcast now, but I am an ambassador for the Unicorns. So obviously I want them to do well, and you can't be too biased, right, in the commentary box. But they're doing really well. They've got Pretorius, who's a different player. He's very, like, I've not seen anyone like him for a while. He reminds me of a young Quinton de Kock. So the way they hit the ball now, it's different, isn't it? The mindset is six first before a single. Like, it's great to watch, as you know, like this young generation of even Mitch Owen, who's a little bit older, smacking 150. It feels like if the ball's there, they're going to hit it.
7: Speaking of mindsets, you won the World Cup in 2019 alongside a certain Ben Stokes. Mm-hmm. Have you been taken by surprise by his news of international retirement?
6: I mean, after everything happened, there was stuff coming out in the press that he was going to retire and all that stuff. But I thought it was just like kind of hearsay, to be honest with you. I'm like, he's such a passionate cricketer and he's got so much more to give. But I'm only reading. I've texted him, text me back, said congratulations. And he sent one back saying good luck in the minor leagues, which is kind of funny. But it was more, yeah, I was surprised. But it feels like he's just burnt out. Like he looks like he's tired. Like he's given everything every single day. And like, you can think what you want to think about him, about going out and stuff. But like, it's so much pressure. Like, how do you relief? Like, do you know what I mean? What's your relief point? And either good or bad, like wrong or right. It's like, maybe he's come to a point where like, I just feel so tired and burnt out. I'm putting everything on the line. And yes, people from the outside, it's like, yeah, but you're playing for England. I agree. I felt that way, but it does get up on you, especially as a captain leading the team, bat ball in the field and the press, everything that comes with it. It's just tired, I think.
7: Well, we're loving this baseball crossover to start with. Liam, okay. Great to speak to you. Well done.
6: You too.
7: Look forward to hearing more about it.
6: Thank you. Great chat. Thanks, Alison.
22: Well, that's 2019 World Cup winner and England fast bowler Liam Plunkett talking about his professional debut in baseball for Oakland Ballers. Now, finally on Stumped, we're going to celebrate history for Irish cricket because over the course of a glorious few days last week, Ireland's women won their first ever match at a T20 World Cup when they beat West Indies in Bristol. And either side of that game, Ireland's men beat India not once but twice to record only their first ever T20 series win over India, but the country's first wins against India in any format. Former Ireland captain Alan Lewis had a keen interest in all of those games, not least because his daughter Gabby Lewis captains the women's side. And I'm delighted to say he joins us now. Alan, what a few days for Irish cricket. I was fortunate enough to commentate on that match in Bristol and you were there as well. How was it as a parent as well as a spectator?
8: Yeah, I have to say the whole tournament was excellent. It really was. I was there obviously for all five games, came in and out of the country at certain times, but stayed in Bristol for the week. But every stadium was just full. To be honest, it was full of joy. I think it was a great celebration of the increase in the whole value of the women's game and how much, you know, it has improved in terms of being a seriously watchable product.
22: Give us a bit of an insight into your emotions, though, because I was able to speak to your daughter, Gabby, on the outfield in the almost immediate aftermath for the television. But I mean, she was absolutely buzzing then. But for all of you in the stands?
8: Yeah, it was incredible because probably there was such a mixed shade because we suffered all the emotions. Really, I thought they were going to get over the line against New Zealand. They played ever so well in that game and lost out by 4 runs when herself and Orla were well set and they were going to win the game. And then, like, obviously, that she just kept pressing. I heard every interview she was doing. We're going to get a win in this World Cup. And OK, they beat a semi-finalist in the end. But they, again, probably was collectively the best they bowled in the tournament.
0: Alan, it's Jim Maxwell here in Sydney, getting ready to welcome your rugby team playing against the Wallabies. That could be another Irish win, of course. But what about the men's team? Let's talk a bit about that extraordinary performance.
8: Yeah, well, there's been a change in the guard and Lorcan Tucker has come in as captain. And it's very interesting to see the evolvement of the men's game. But the freshness that with which they played, they were largely miserable at the T20 World Cup in Sri Lanka. But to see the renewed energy, fresh legs, two very, very good opening bowlers, in particular in Holland and Mundra, which is an extraordinary story in itself. But it just shows, and again, it's something probably Ireland have done over the years. They've had an ability to produce younger players who've come into the side. It's a struggle at the moment, to be honest, Jim, with test status, because the narrowing of the ability of these players to play overseas, because they're regarded as overseas players, they tend not to get picked. But it was a fantastic performance, brilliantly masterminded by Lorcan Tucker as captain. I thought it tactically he was superb. They got to it, got with it. The pitch, again, has been mentioned. I think the pitch had that little bit more bounce. It wasn't like IPL conditions where really the joys of being a batter over a bowler. They had to work for their runs. They found things a little bit more difficult. But what was even more impressive for me, Jim, was the backup of the second performance.
0: Now, Charo, there was a mention there about the pitch, but I don't know whether the IPL want that. They love batters' pitches, don't they? What about the reaction in India? Are people devastated? What on earth is happening here, Charlie?
2: Extremely embarrassing. And people, there's consternation saying, what? How could we possibly have gone down to Ireland? You know, there is something to the fact that all these cricketers are playing on these marble beauties in the IPL, and therefore it's all batting. And when you go to completely different conditions, weather-wise, to everything, you know, that's what home and away is all about, then, you know, at times you could get a little caught. And I think the bowlers particularly got caught because they were pretty poor to begin with. So very embarrassing.
22: Charo, do you think that India should have played Vaibhav Suryavanshi? Or do you think it's actually better to sort of protect him, given the way the ball's nipping around and he's so young?
2: I don't know about protection, but I think they made the right decision by not blooding him in Ireland under very different conditions. Because had he, God forbid, failed in those two matches, there would have been a lot of talk about how he's not ready and about how he's an IPL bully and so on and so forth. So I think for his reputation, Gautam Gambhir did really well. Although all of India was saying, why not? You take him all the way, you got to play him because he's the new big new sensation. But I do think that little bit of delay is likely to do him good.
22: Yeah, Alan, so much has happened for Irish cricket. What are the major challenges still facing Irish cricket for the men and the women moving forward? Notably, the women have now, well, they're almost certain to qualify automatically, aren't they, for the next T20 World Cup?
8: Well, the women actually have a decent structure because you've got the championship. So we're playing three ODIs against West Indies next week, followed by three ODIs in September against England. The men don't have that luxury. They have 11 days cricket in a summer, which effectively is it's not a professional situation where, and I really do have sympathy for the players in that regard. And I kind of think perhaps even naively when, and test status has been a great thing because it's elevated the game. But the one probably sad part about it is, and I kind of think maybe some dialogue with the ECB, that some sort of commercial arrangement where some of our better players can play in the counties could be a huge thing. And, you know, there's good players there. There's a good pathway program. And we've just been effectively match starved. That's been the problem for the men.
22: Yeah, it's a call we've heard many a time. Alan, thanks for being with us on Stumped, and congratulations for you and Gabby and the family, the wider family,
8: thank
22: for the success
8: much.
22: Irish
8: thank
22: cricket's
8: you.
22: Had today in this last week. Now, that's all we've got time for on this week's Stumped. So I'll say thanks to Jim Maxwell and Charis Sharma and to all of you. See you again next time. Till then, bye-bye.
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11: Coming up, it's the Outlook mixtape with me, India Rackerson, and this week we are turning up the heat. A Hollywood cameraman, Chris Duddy, tells us about a life-changing filming mission in a helicopter flying over the eye of a volcano on Hawaii's Big Island.
13: I feel like the tail section did this wobble, and then I hear Craig go, "Hold on, we're going down." And that's really something you don't want to ever hear a pilot say.
11: Crash landing into the noxious gases and hostile landscape of a volcano was terrifying for Chris and his two colleagues. Trying to climb out was like crawling through broken glass. But just when things looked impossible, a ray of light appeared to show Chris the way.
13: The weather started to clear, and all of a sudden the clouds kind of parted, and this ray of sunshine hit the cliff, and I saw, oh my God, there's like a path. And I'm like, I gotta get out of here.
11: How they made their big escape is after the BBC World Service News.
1: BBC News with Chris Barrow. Poland's Prime Minister has warned that the coming months could prove critical for his country in the face of threats from Russia. The comments follow media reports that Moscow could be planning attacks on Poland to test NATO's resolve. Tom Bailey reports.
24: The reports, which Washington hasn't commented on, suggested US officials had issued several warnings to Warsaw about a possible armed provocation by Moscow aimed at cranking up pressure on Ukraine's Western allies and NATO's core principle of collective response. Addressing them, the Polish Prime Minister Donald Tusk said he did not wish to scare anyone, but that Russian threats could not be ignored and that Poland was preparing for various situations. Moscow has already been appearing to test NATO's defences over the past year, with several alleged incursions of drones and fighter jets into the territory of member states.
1: Russia says its forces have captured the city of Kostyantynivka in eastern Ukraine. It's one of the last Ukrainian strongholds in the Donbass region and the gateway to the strategic cities of Kramatorsk and Slovyansk. President Trump has arrived in South Dakota to launch a weekend of celebrations marking the 250th anniversary of America's independence from Britain. He's due to deliver an address at Mount Rushmore at an event featuring military processions, live music and fireworks at the famous monument. Howell Griffith reports.
14: The United States' big birthday weekend begins at the National Monument in South Dakota, where George Washington, Theodore Jefferson, Abraham Lincoln and Theodore Roosevelt are chiselled into the granite. Over the years, President Trump has hinted that he too would like his likeness to be added, although structurally it would be difficult to achieve. He's due to deliver a speech before returning to Washington for the major 250th celebration event on the Mall, where the president has promised to host the biggest fireworks display ever seen on the planet.
15: Huge crowds of Iranians are expected to file past the coffin of Iran's late Supreme Leader Ali Khamenei, as he lies in state in Tehran. The doors of the mosque will open to the public shortly. The Supreme Leader was killed at the start of the war, launched by the United States and Israel in February, together with four family members. Nawal al-Makafi is in Tehran.
16: It's quite an extraordinary event. We were on the train from the south. We came into Tehran and the train was full of mourners that have come from all over the country to Tehran to come to this funeral. And then as soon as you come out, the mood in the city has completely changed. There are billboards all over the city with his photo on them. And there's Islamic

0: police from the world of entertainment and sport. Streets in central Manhattan were temporarily closed to traffic, while excited fans gathered nearby, braving a sweltering heatwave. The South African government has failed to overturn a court ruling allowing the export of horns from captive-bred rhinos. Supporters say the trade helps fund conservation efforts and curbs black market demand. Advocates of a ban say it protects dwindling wild rhino populations from poaching. Trade in rhino horn has been banned globally since an international treaty was signed in 1977. At the Football World Cup, reigning champions Argentina have beaten the tournament's surprise team Cape Verde 3-2, but they needed extra time to do it. John Bennett was watching.
1: An incredible effort from Cape Verde to give the holders a huge scare. When Lionel Messi extended his record of goals in the World Cup to 20, Argentina looked set for a comfortable victory. But Cape Verde stunned the crowd with a De Roy Duarte equaliser and they forced extra time. Then Lisandro Martinez powered in what he thought was the winner for Argentina. Again, though, Cape Verde fought back. Sidney Lopez Cabral with an outstanding curling shot. But with 9 minutes to go, the fairy tale ended as Cristian Romero's header deflected into the net.
0: Argentina will play Egypt next, who beat Australia on penalties. Wild celebrations broke out in Egypt and the pyramids were lit up in red. Residents of the US Pacific territories of Guam and the Northern Marianas are preparing for a super typhoon, boarding up windows and stocking up on essential goods, just months after another typhoon hit the islands. Typhoon Bavi is approaching with sustained winds of more than 250 kilometres per hour. And that's the latest BBC News.
2: Hello, I'm India Rackerson, and from the BBC World Service, this is the Outlook mixtape, where each week we put our hands in the pockets of the Outlook archive and we pull out stories of bravery, heartache, utter joy and wild adventure. Today, we bring you stories of fire and ice, opposing forces, each with their own remarkable challenges. So, first up, imagine soaring high in the skies over the majesty of an active volcano. It's beautiful, thrilling, and it's your job.
3: We did this flyby, and I remember looking back, and the rotor made the smoke do this twisting vortex. And I remember just thinking to myself, like, I can't believe I'm getting paid right now. This is like the best job ever.
2: Chris Duddy is a cameraman for Hollywood movies. He's worked on Titanic, Nosferatu, Dante's Peak, Waterworld. It is a job that means getting into tight spaces, cranes, planes, helicopters, and dangerous places. In November 1992, his work took him over an active volcano, the Kilauea volcano on the Big Island of Hawaii. He and a team were trying to get some aerial shots for the Hollywood thriller Sliver. With him in the helicopter were the pilot, Craig Hosking, and the director of photography, Mike Benson. Chris Duddy spoke to Arcia Fuchs.
3: So we did a take, and I played back the shot. Mike was like, okay, I think we could do better another take, and gave Craig a few notes about how the speed and whatnot. And so we lined up to do the second take, and that's when all hell broke loose. So what I do remember is as we got up approaching the volcano, you know, there's a lot of smoke and stuff comes up out of it. And as the day wore on, the smoke got thicker and thicker because the weather started. I think it's something to do with the moisture in the air and stuff. And we got up over the cone and I'm looking at the monitor and then I feel like the tail section did this wobble. And then I hear Craig go, oh God. And I look up and we're in a whiteout. Like I can't really see anything because we're in this plume. And then the next thing he says is, hold on, we're going down. And that's really something you don't want to ever hear a pilot say. And then like in a movie, we come out of the whiteout and we're heading right for the cliff. And I see Craig grab the control stick and he pivots to the right and we start to bank to the right. And right then, the rotor actually hit the cliff and sheared off. And then we free fell. I don't really know how high we were at that point, but we had a hard impact on the skids on a rightward motion. And I'll never forget Craig and Mike's bodies being jerked to the right so severely that they disappeared for a second.

0: second and then came back up on impact. And when they came back up, Craig had hit his head on something and he had this huge gash over his eye. So immediately he's like gushing blood. We're all disoriented. So we were like, oh, we got to get out of here. So we, you know, we were belted in and everything. So we jump out of the helicopter and I'm looking around and the rotor's gone. The tail section's broken off and laying on the ground. Craig comes running around. We're all three standing there. And I think at that point, we really didn't know. I didn't know that we were actually in the volcano.
1: Yeah.
0: Because like I said, we were in this whiteout for a second.
1: And just to take a step back, like while you're still in the helicopter kind of hurtling towards this volcano, I mean, did you have a moment to think, to process what was going on? Were you thinking, oh my goodness, I'm about to die?
0: It happened so fast that I was just holding on to, I've never been in a helicopter crash before. So there wasn't really any time to think about anything until we got out. And then it was like, wow, we're really lucky that we didn't, you know, that we survived the crash.
1: Yeah.
0: But then the realization of where we were hit real hard because immediately, you know, the fumes down there are so strong, like breathing was very difficult. Like immediately you start coughing, your eyes start burning from the sulfur. And we looked around and I was like, are we inside the volcano? And Craig was like, yeah, we are. And it's kind of like the size of a football stadium. It's like it's round.
1: Uh-huh.
0: And it's big, you know, and it's probably about 300, 350 feet from the bottom to the top of the rim. And so, you know, immediately we were like, oh my God, we got to get out of here. This is toxic. So we looked over to our left and we were like, okay, we got to climb out of here.
1: How do you even go about getting out of the middle of a volcano? Like, where do you start?
0: Well, I mean, it was just instinct at that point. We were just like, you know, rats trying to get off a sinking ship. So we started climbing and it was really hard to climb because the dried lava is like you just grab onto something, it just breaks off and crumbles and it's really sharp too. It's kind of like crawling through broken glass. So I don't know how long, like we were climbing for maybe 10 minutes and I got maybe probably about halfway up the side of this cliff and then it got really difficult and I stopped. Mike and Craig were below me. And I yelled down to them. I said, oh, I got to stop. I can't really go any further. It's too dangerous. It's like straight up and down at this point.
1: Yeah.
0: And there's not a lot to grab onto. And I was breaking rocks off and it was falling down onto them. Anyway, so I stopped and I was on like this 3-foot little ledge. And Craig goes, okay, look, let's just take a second. We got to come up with a game plan. And I'm going, well, does anybody know we crashed yet? And Craig's like, probably not. I mean, this is only maybe 10, 15 minutes after we crashed. So, and then Craig goes, look, I'm going to go back down to that helicopter and fix the radio and put out a mayday to get somebody here fast, you know? So he goes back down and Mike and I never saw Mike again the rest of the time. He was about 50 feet below me. I mean, we could talk to each other, but I couldn't see him. So Craig goes down and he actually fixed the radio. He spliced in the camera battery into the dash of the radio and the chopper. And he starts doing mayday, mayday, mayday. And he's coughing and he can't breathe. And he's yelling back up to us, I can't breathe, I can't breathe. And he's like throwing up and he was really in a bad way. And then we hear this helicopter. Actually, then a few helicopters start hovering around. And we hear this one helicopter gets louder and louder and we're trying to yell for Craig and that went on for a few minutes and then that helicopter kind of went away and then we're yelling for Craig, Craig, Craig, and he doesn't yell back. So we think, Mike and I now think Craig died. And we were just, I mean, it was not a good situation. Like we were freaking out.
1: So these helicopters arrive. You have this kind of moment of hope. Maybe we're going to get rescued. For a while, you can hear Craig. All of a sudden, you can't anymore. And the helicopters have also left. You're then on your own, on a ledge. No idea what happened to Craig, thinking he probably died. How are you feeling at this point? Are you talking to Mike?
0: Yeah, Mike and I were talking. Like, I mean, the despair was thick. It was not good. You know, near-death experiences usually are like a flash, right? You need a car wreck or whatever. It's like a flash. Well, this was like a long-term near-death experience. But anyway, we were hopeful because now we knew that they knew where we were, kind of. And not long after that, a ground crew came up on the rim, and they're yelling down to us. They're like, okay, we're going to try to get you guys. And so there was some hope at that point. Like, I was like, all right, they know we're in here. They'll get us out.
1: What were they trying to do?
0: Well, they weren't sure what the best way to get us out was, but they managed to come around. It was really hard to tell where they were because it's like an echo chamber in there. Like, they would yell, and at one moment it sounds like they're on my right side, and then another time it sounds like they're on my left. Anyway, they were like, okay, we're going to try to throw a rope down to you guys, right? So I hear this, and I see this rope come flying down, but it's like 20 feet away from me. And I'm like, Mike, do you see the rope? And Mike's like, yeah, I see it, but I can't reach it. And I'm like, I can't either. It's too far away. So I'm yelling up to the guys, 20 feet to your right. Throw the rope 20 feet to your right. So I see the rope go up. About 5 minutes later, comes down, but now it's like 10 feet away. I can't reach it. Mike can't reach it. So I yell up, you know, 10 feet to your right. You're almost there. You know, we're close. So rope goes up. A couple minutes later, I comes down, and now it's almost close enough to reach, but I would have to jump to get it. And I'm not going to do that because it's literally like 300 feet straight down. And now at this point, the weather starts to come in, the clouds start to come in and sock in over the cone, and it starts raining. And I tell them 5 feet to your right now. So the rope goes back up, and then waiting and waiting, and the rain starts to fall harder, and no rope. And I'm yelling to Mike, like, what do you think's happening? Why aren't they throwing the rope? And he's like, well, could be because of the rain. I don't know. And then, you know, half hour goes by, an hour goes by, and we hear nothing. And we didn't know what was going on. But apparently the weather was really bad up on the top, where it was like raining sideways kind of rain. So now, you know, this is in November. So it gets dark at like 5:30. And it's closing in on that at this point. And you know, like another hour goes by and I'm freaking out. I'm like, oh my God, this is not happening. Something's wrong. And then these guys come out and they go, hey, look, we're going to call off the rescue till first light in the morning. So just sit tight. We'll get you in the morning. And I'm like, wait, what? We have to stay in here all night in an active volcano? Like, how is that going to work? You know? So they go, look, well, we're going to camp out up here. We'll come at every hour and check on you guys. We'll blow a whistle. And if you guys could whistle back to let us know you're still alive, basically. So I'm like, oh my God, we got to stay in here all night. I mean, it was just, the despair was thick. I mean, it was like, this is bad.
1: And just the agony of that rope coming down and up and down and up.
0: Yeah. So, yeah, so then we just kind of hunkered down. I had a sweatshirt on and I had a baseball hat. So I pulled the sweatshirt up over my head and I put the hat on it and I made a little tent. And I just tried to shallow breathe and keep my eyes closed as much as possible and just hold on and hope this ledge I'm sitting on doesn't disintegrate and fall. I was trying to stay hopeful, but it was pretty despairing. Yeah. You know, and Mike was really comforting to me that he was there and we could communicate and talk to each other and try to support each other. I mean, I don't know what would have happened if Mike wasn't there. If I was in there by myself, I don't think I would have made it.
1: What was he saying to you?
0: He was just trying to stay positive. He's like, don't worry, Chris. You know, they'll get us out of here. They know where we are.
1: Yeah.
0: They'll figure it out. They'll get us out tomorrow. Meanwhile, it's dark. It's raining. I'm soaking wet. Like, you would think it would be really hot inside a volcano, but I was actually freezing because it was windy and rainy and, you know, we're up on this cliff exposed and I was shivering uncontrollably.
1: And so what happened when dawn broke? Did the rescuers come back?
0: So as soon as first light, they came back out and they're like, okay, we're going to try to get you guys. So they started making their way around. They're yelling to us. And then the rain got worse and the visibility became complete whiteout. Like it got so bad. Like I could stick my arm out and I couldn't even see my hand. And, you know, a couple hours go by and nothing's really happening. And I'm yelling down to Mike. I'm like, Mike, I don't know what's going on. You know, then the hope started to fade. And then, as the weather continued to get worse, it's too dangerous.
1: So the rescue team leaves again, right? At this point, it feels like, you know, your kind of only hope is gone. You're running out of options.
0: And running out of, like, breathable air and lung capacity. My throat's all swollen. I can't barely swallow. My eyes are burning. But I kept standing up and looking like, I gotta find a path, because I'll climb. If I can find a clear path, I'll climb. And I had a watch on. We didn't have cell phones back then. I always think about this. If I had a smartphone, I would have had some killer content. I had a watch, and I kept yelling down to Mike. I'm like, if they ever rescued us by 4:30, I'm climbing. I can't stay in here another night. I got to get out of here. And Mike's like, don't do it. Don't climb. They're going to get us. You know, so it's like 2:30 rolls around, nothing. Comes around like 4:30, and it was really weird. It was like the weather started to clear, and all of a sudden the clouds kind of parted. And this ray of sunshine hit the cliff, and I saw, oh my God, there's like a path. I could see it now. I'm like, Mike, I see a way out. I'm gonna climb. And Mike's like, no, don't do it, don't do it. And I'm like, I gotta get out of here. So I start climbing, and this is the part where I start to have anxiety talking about it, because I don't know if I blacked out. I don't remember exactly the whole climb. And I get to the top and there's nothing to grab onto. It's literally the last 5 feet is flat gravel. I'm looking down and looking up, and I'm like, oh man, what have I done? I don't know how to finish this. And I can't go back down. And I'm clinging onto the side of this cliff. And I thought the only way I could get leverage to hoist myself was to dig my arms into this gravel.
1: Mm.
0: But it was like digging your arms into broken glass. And I dug my right arm in up to my elbow. You know, meanwhile, it's just cutting my arm. I do my left arm. I dig it in. So both my arms are in this gravel up to my elbows. And I just count to three. And this part, I don't really, physically, I don't know how, but I feel like I flipped and I landed on my back on the top.
1: Wow.
0: And I laid there for a second and I'm like, oh my God. And am I still alive? Am I dead? I don't know what's going on. And I stand up and I'm out. And I'm standing there, and it was like the movie Rocky when he runs up to the top of the stairs and he gets to the top and that music starts. Dun, dun, dun, dun, dun, dun, dun, dun, dun. So I'm standing there and I'm like, oh my God, I did it. I did it. And I turn and meanwhile, you know, smoke is swirling around and it's still bad. I still can't breathe. My eyes are still burning, but I'm out. So I go running down the backside of the cone I see the rope. The rope the guys were throwing down to us was laying there. So I'm like, oh my God, I got the rope. I'm going to go get Mike. So I grab the rope and I run back to the edge of the crater and I'm yelling down to Mike, Mike, I got out. And then I realized, I'm like, if I throw the rope down to Mike, I'm not strong enough to pull him out by myself.
1: Mm.
0: Or he's going to pull me in and we're both going to die. So I'm like, okay, this is a bad idea. So I just laid the rope down like as a pointer, like this is where Mike is. And I turn and I ran around the crevasse, and then I see these orange cones as markers the rescuers were using to find our way up. So I follow the cones and I find their base camp. So there was a couple tents and like water bottles and oxygen tanks, and nobody was there. So I grabbed a water bottle and I started to drink a water bottle, and my throat was so swollen, the water just came out. It barely went down my throat. And I grabbed the oxygen tank and I put the mask on. I'm breathing air finally. So I put water bottles in my pocket and I grabbed this oxygen tank and I'm like, I'm just going to walk. Our production base camp was about 5 miles away. So I'm like, I'm just going to walk until I find somebody or somebody finds me. So I just start walking, and then I see this helicopter hovering, and they see me and they look at me and they're like, who the heck is this guy? You know? And so they land. And I'll never forget, they jumped out of the helicopter and they run over to me. And the second the guy touched my arm, my whole body went completely limp. Like I had just turned into a bag of Jell-O. I like hit the ground. They like had to pick me up and they had to carry me to the helicopter and put me in and strap me in. And I just started bawling, crying. And takes about 5 minutes to get to our base camp. And I'll never forget seeing, like, it was like a movie. It was like there were fire trucks and ambulances and news vans and news crews. And there were like 100 people down there. And I'm like, what? It's like a circus. And the first person I see running up to the helicopter is Craig, our pilot. And he's got this big black eye and a big cut over his eye. And I'm like, Craig, you're alive. We thought you died. And he's helping me out of the helicopter. And I'm like, it's still light out. I'm like, I put the rope where Mike is. Go get him. Go get Mike.
1: So they don't get Mike that evening. And it's not until the next day that he eventually gets rescued.
0: Yeah. And what I found out was they heard about this pilot in Maui who's like an ex-Vietnam pilot. And so they contacted him and they said, hey, here's the situation. He goes, yeah. He goes, I've been watching it on CNN. And they said, well, can you help? And he said, yeah, I'll be there at first light in the morning. So he ends up flying over there, and the visibility is still really bad. So he can't really visibly see Mike, but he knows where the rope is. So he starts dipping this basket into this. It's like a bowl of soup. And Mike said he sees the basket come sailing in and hit the side of the cliff, and a boulder rolled into the basket. So the pilot's up there, and he feels the weight of... So he pulls it out, and then he looks down, and he sees that it's a big rock. And the second try, Mike said the basket got about 5 feet in front of him, and he just jumped, and he jumped into the basket. And then the pilot felt the weight again and pulled out, and he looks down, and he sees Mike down there smiling at him.
1: How did Craig end up being rescued? Because he was down below. He was lower than you and Mike.
0: So when he went back down to the helicopter, like I said, he was coughing and couldn't breathe. And this park ranger guy was flying by and he heard the mayday and he was hovering at the rim. And Craig was going, I can't breathe. I can't breathe. You know, talking to him. And it affected him so much that he flew down in there. He flew into the volcano and hovered in the whiteout. And Craig's on the radio going, okay, come this way, come this way. He was guiding him over the radio. And he got close enough and Craig ran over, jumped in, and they flew off.
1: Wow.
0: And he said he was trying to yell to us, come down the helicopter, but we couldn't hear him because of the helicopter. And...
1: Yeah. Looking back on it now, how miraculous is it that all three of you survived not just the initial crash, but also just being in that volcano, you know, over the course of several days?
0: Yeah, I mean, it's crazy that, you know, there were three of us. There were three different rescues on three different days. I mean, the odds of that are just unbelievable.
2: Cinematographer Chris Duddy speaking to Arcia Fuchs in May this year. You can hear the full story by searching for the Outlook episode, which is called I Crash Landed Inside an Active Volcano. We're taking a quick break, but stay with us to hear a high-speed story from the icy slopes of a bobsleigh run.
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2: Coming up on the Outlet mixtape, we're in Calgary at the 1988 Winter Olympics with a team of men from Jamaica trying to compete in a fast and furious sport, bobsleigh. But they've hardly any experience and barely any funds.
8: I do remember one especially long, cold, arduous day, all I could afford for dinner was one chicken leg, a roll and a small soda. So yeah, it was tight.
2: That's next after the BBC World Service news.
9: BBC News with Chris Barrow. Poland's Prime Minister has warned that his country faces a few truly critical months. Donald Tusk was responding to media reports that Russia was planning an armed provocation in Poland to test NATO's resolve, citing US intelligence. Russia said its forces have captured the city of Kostyantynivka in eastern Ukraine, one of the last Ukrainian strongholds in the Donbass region. Seizure of the Donbass is one of the Kremlin's key objectives in the war. President Trump has arrived in South Dakota, where he's due to give an address at Mount Rushmore on the eve of the 250th anniversary of America's independence. The program was delayed by hailstorms, while extreme heat has forced changes to other Independence Day events. Huge crowds are expected to file past the coffin of Iran's late Supreme Leader Ali Khamenei on Saturday as he lies in state at the Grand Masala Mosque in Tehran. A court in Belfast has acquitted three men accused of murdering a journalist in Northern Ireland more than 7 years ago. Lyra McKee was fatally shot as she stood close to police vehicles during rioting. The pop superstar Taylor Swift and the American football player Travis Kelce have got married at a star-studded ceremony in New York. About 1,000 people are thought to have been in attendance. Residents of the U.S. Pacific territories of Guam and the Northern Marianas are preparing for a super typhoon just months after another massive storm hit the islands. Typhoon Bavi is approaching with sustained winds of more than 250 kilometres per hour. In the Men's Football World Cup, reigning champions Argentina are through to the last 16, but were pushed all the way by Cape Verde in a thrilling match that went into extra time. They'll face Egypt next, who earlier beat Australia on penalties. That's the latest world news from the BBC.
2: Hello, welcome back to the Outlet mixtape from the BBC World Service with me, Indira Ackerson. Today, from the heat and majesty of the eye of a volcano to the freezing cold magic of ice and to a Winter Olympics team who defied the odds and expectations to compete in the bobsleigh. This is a story told by Devon Harris. He had a tough beginning in life growing up in a very poor area of Kingston in Jamaica. Devon did really well at school. He became an officer in the army, and then one day he saw a notice in an army newsletter. It was asking for people to try out for a bobsleigh team. They wanted a team of people who would drive high-speed sleds down ice runs and compete for their country. So he went along to the tryouts and was picked along with two other soldiers, Dudley Stokes and Michael White, and another civilian. Now, you might well have seen the Hollywood version of this story, where the team compete in the 1988 Winter Olympics in Calgary, Canada. It's called Cool Runnings and has been an international hit. But the reality was somewhat different. And that's what Devon spoke to Outlook's Joe Fidgen all about. In Jamaica, there were no ice runs, so the team trained on concrete. But they soon travelled overseas to practice on real ice. And that's where our story begins. Here's Devon Harris.
8: My driver, Samuel Clayton, had never driven a sled before either, right? So we're sitting in the sled and I am a nervous wreck. I'm always nervous when I compete. Even when I know I'm going to win, I'm still nervous before we get started. But this here is nervousness at another level. And I have my helmet on and I tighten it. I'm like, no, it's too tight. I'm choking. And I loosen it. I'm like, no, it's too loose. It might fall off. And I don't know what to do with myself. And I crawl in the sled and I sat down. And this guy from the Canadian team, Joey Kilburn, he was there to help us get on ice. And he nudges us off. Like, you're trying to get us to go down the hill as slowly as possible to get a feel. Like, and you're not going fast if you're going 30 miles per hour, but it feels like you're screaming down the track. And I'm scared. But we made it. And we got across the finish line alive. So we had three runs that first evening. And it's my third run. And I am so into it. And I'm screaming, you think I got transformed into a cowboy. and I'm shouting at the top of my lungs. I'm like, go, Sammy, go, go, go, go, go. I'm still scared, though. I'm still scared, but I'm hooked. Like, this is my sport now.
10: I mean, these teams you'll be up against, they'll have been doing this for years, won't they?
8: Yeah, yeah, that is true. And we weren't beating any top teams, but we weren't finishing last in any races either, you know. Here's the thing, though. I think the stereotypical view of Jamaicans is that we're a happy-go-lucky bunch, easygoing, love to party, and so on and so forth. And stereotypes are dangerous, of course. What people were seeing on the circuit in us was not that. They were seeing us really working hard and really committing and dedicating ourselves to learning. And so if you see that, then you know, you go, okay, these guys are serious. They're not jokers. They're not here for, you know, the media presentations.
10: Did it ever cross your mind? I know it's clear you're a very driven, very determined person, but was there ever any point that you and your teammates looked at each other and said, what are we doing here? What have we got into?
8: No. So if we go right back to the very early days of being in Calgary in 87, when the stock market crashed, Black Monday. And so George Fitch, our main benefactor at the time, came and said, listen, you know, I lost a lot of money. I don't think I can continue funding you guys. Not like we were staying at the Hyatt or anything like that. So here are your options. You can go back to Jamaica and wait until we get funding. We don't know when that might be. Or you can stay here and try and figure it out. And we were staying in what had to be the sleaziest joint in all of Calgary. You know, it was one room with two beds and a sofa bed, the four of us. And we agreed, like, without hesitation, all of us, we will stay and figure it out. And so that's what we did, scrimping and, you know, starving and freezing. But that was the attitude from the get-go.
10: When you said scrimping and starving, were you actually going without food to make this work?
8: Well, I do remember one especially long, cold, arduous day. All I could afford for dinner was one chicken leg, a roll, and a small soda. So yeah, it was tight.
10: The Jamaicans threw the International Olympic Committee into a tizzy. They didn't know how to handle a team with so little experience of the sport they were competing in.
8: Back in 88, there were no real strict qualification standards because there has never been a Jamaican bobsled team. It was like, oh yeah, the Olympics are coming up and bobsledding is going to be in these days. Who is in? and then we turn up and they're like, wait a minute. So I think there was, you know, I wasn't part of to any of these conversations, but I think there was actually an effort to keep us out. And then they go, okay, you have to do at least one race. And we did a race in Austria. But now it's, you know, a few years later, they came with some qualification criteria that were called the Jamaica Rules.
10: Oh, really? What, officially?
8: I don't think it was officially called the Jamaica Rules, but people go, yeah, it's because of the Jamaicans. So, you know, the 1988 Jamaica bobsled team can never be again because
10: right.
8: of that.
10: Okay. Mm.
8: That's cool. They cemented our place in history. Nobody can outdo us now.
10: Could you, did you feel a kind of vibe of, you don't belong here?
8: Not from athletes, to be honest. I guess maybe that was happening on the administrative level. Wasn't privy to that at all. It's a really weird relationship with the press where there were reports that supported us and thought it was really cool to have a Jamaican bobsled team. And then, yes, the stereotypical view, and these are jokers and islanders and, you know, yada, yada, yada. But that only fueled the fire.
10: The plan, I think, had originally been that you would be competing in the two-man events rather than the four-man event. And then very, very late in the day, it's decided you're actually going to compete in the four-man event as well. But you don't have the right size sled. There's not a lot of money in the pot to buy a sled. And by this point, there are only three of you. One of your teammates is injured at this point. So quite major obstacles with a few days to go before the event. How do you fix those problems?
8: It's the second week of the Olympics. We were not entered in the four-man because we had never raced four-man before.
10: Okay. It's worse than I thought.
8: We had done a few runs in Lake Placid in January of 88, Lake Placid, New York, but we had never done a four-man race. But, you know, we said, hey, they're doing four-man. We should enter so we can all win a medal. Yeah, good idea, right? So Chris Stokes, Dudley's brother, he was on a track scholarship in Idaho, and he had come to the Olympics to watch his brother race. And Chris, you're a sprinter, right? So we recruited him, and we 3 days of training.
10: So Chris had never been in a bobsled before?
8: No. Chris saw four-man, and at the end of the week, he's in the Olympics.
10: Wowee. Now they had four men, and they needed a four-man sleigh. But with not enough money to buy a decent one, they just had to make do.
8: So we started out the week with a really rickety old sled that was really falling apart, but we needed something to be able to train in. And then we rented a sled from the Canadian. That was in the Canadian colors, red and white with a maple leaf. And we painted it black and put a green and yellow streak down the side. You know how when you're driving a car, two cars feel differently? It's even more so in bobsledding. So it was not a good thing to do from that perspective, because Dudley started the week driving one sled and ended up driving a different sled. But we got through the race. So day one, we first run, we push off the top, and Dudley's getting in the sled and the push bar collapses. So he kind of have to slide himself backwards into the sled. Disaster averted. And on the second run, I get in behind Dudley, and then Michael Spikes gets stuck in my thighs.
10: Oh.
8: Right? So now, you know, we're sliding through corner two, and people are there, sit down. Like, and I'm trying to dislodge him. I'm like, we know. And I'm like, man, if he has to ride like this, it's going to be a long ride.
10: Because he's not actually sitting down in the sled yet.
8: He's not sitting. But by corner three, I got him dislodged from my thigh, and he sits down. So, you know, the second day, it's just kind of one of those things where, you know, it wasn't eerie, but things weren't going smoothly. So it starts with heading out to get the coach to go to the Olympic Park. And I think Michael left his helmet, and we had to, oh, okay. So I ran back and got that. Like, it's not a big deal. Then we get to the track, and, you know, the three of us, three brakemen, three pushers, we take the sled to the top of the hill to get it ready for the race. And Dudley, the driver, now has to walk the track. The drivers always walk the track. And Dudley does his track walk, and he gets to the warm house where we all hang out. and is looking quite unhappy. What happened? He slipped on the ice and sprained his collarbone. And so the physio from the Great Britain team uses a magic spray and fixes him up.
10: It's time to race. Devon and his teammates take their positions at the start of the course and push off.
8: Race time, we ended up pushing the seventh fastest start time. So now Dudley has never gone this fast before, you know, driving a sled that is still learning. And we crashed spectacularly, if I might add. As we came around to the end of nine, there's a point where the sled should be coming down and getting off the corner. The sled was rising. And so there was no more wall left. So we went over.
10: It is an astonishing thing to watch. For what feels like the longest time, this sled is careening down the slope with all four of you underneath it. And you can see somebody's head outside the sled bumping along on the ice. And it's an eerie moment because for the spectators there, they wouldn't know if you were alive or dead in that sled. I mean, it's an awful thing to watch. What was it like to be in it?
8: Yeah, so I remember just thinking, oh my God, we're over. How embarrassing. The world is seeing us crash, failing. Wow. How are we going to go home?
10: This was your first thought. How embarrassing.
8: Yes.
10: Not I'm alive.
8: No, I'm alive. That's what I'm thinking it.
10: I suppose so, but there's not a moment when you're just glad to have made it through that.
8: No, I'd crashed before. I knew. I think that was probably my seventh crash for the season. No, this is the Olympic Games. This is for all the marbles, and we just crashed in front of the world. It is embarrassing. It is embarrassing. And I know when you look on TV, you know, it looks so awful. I give you that. But it doesn't feel as bad when you're inside. And I mean, I think it's the athlete in me, the competitive nature of me going, wow, this is not good.
10: I mean, I think the people around, the spectators, they were right behind you, huh? They just wanted you to be all right.
8: Yeah.
10: And when you got out of that sled, and of course you have to walk to the end of the track, you've got to get off the mm-hmm. track. Mm-hmm. This is not the walk of shame.
8: It started out feeling like the walk of shame, like you just crashed, or embarrassing. I'm just trying to exit stage right as quickly as I can. And as I'm heading up the braking stretch, though, people started to cheer. People started to cheer and go, we love you, we love you. And one guy reached over into the track to shake my hand. I shook it, and then I had to shake almost every other hand as I'm going down. People, they were so gracious, so kind, and eased the pain a bit by their kindness.
10: But you said you were afraid in that moment of going home to Jamaica. What was the reality?
8: You know, you don't know Jamaicans like I know them. No, so here's the thing. We take our sports seriously, and we don't like people not perform well. And so I'm thinking, we were thinking that people are going to be really upset with us for going to the Olympics and crashing and embarrassing the nation. And, wow, we couldn't have been more wrong. They were so supportive, so kind.
10: They put you on a postage stamp.
8: Yes. Go figure. I mean, what's the world coming to? But, you know, they were making excuses for us that we don't make for ourselves. Like we don't go, it's okay because we're from Jamaica, a tropical island, so whatever result we get. That is never a part of the calculation, never a part of our thinking in preparing and competing. The fact that we're from Jamaica and have very limited resources and so on does not factor We need to compete and compete at a high level, regardless of those deficiencies. There are all these obstacles, these challenges, and you can either see them as excuses or reasons why you can't achieve or go, I'm going to go achieve despite these setbacks.
2: Devon Harris speaking to Joe Fidgen in February 2026. Our huge thanks to him. Devon competed in the 1992 and 1998 Winter Olympics. He also started a foundation called Keep On Pushing to help children in disadvantaged communities, including kids at his old primary school in Kingston. You can hear his amazing full story by searching our archive of programmes. The episode you're looking for is called Forget Cool Runnings, Inside the Real Jamaican Bobsled Team. That's all from us at The Mixtape today. I'm India Rackerson. The producer is Andrea Rangecroft. Thank you for listening.
11: 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Forty years ago, one of America's most famous landmarks underwent a huge restoration project. Standing 93 metres high on an island in New York Harbour, the Statue of Liberty was a gift from France to mark the 100th anniversary of America's Declaration of Independence from Britain. In the 1980s, it was decided she was in need of some work to keep her looking her best.
12: America's most famous landmark, the Statue of Liberty, is celebrating her 100th birthday, and to mark her centenary, she's had a facelift costing millions of pounds. Now she's having a party. It starts tomorrow in New York Harbour.
11: Give me your tired, your poor, your huddled masses yearning to breathe free. That's what's written on the pedestal of the Statue of Liberty. It was often the first sight to greet immigrants arriving into America seeking a new life. They would be processed at the nearby Ellis Island, which was also to be part of the renovation project.
13: It was a thrilling time for me. It might even be the highlight of my career.
11: Peter Desauer was one of the architects who had the huge task of restoring the two landmarks.
13: It was a cast of thousands. There were so many professionals on so many teams, so many members of so many unions and craft organizations coming and going and working. So it was like a movie set for a grand feature.
11: But before we get into all of that, let me give you a bit of history about the monuments. The statue was first constructed in France out of copper, shipped to America in 240 boxes, and eventually built and dedicated in October 1886. Then it wasn't its iconic green colour, but a more typical copper reddish brown, which lasted for around 20 years before being oxidised to the colour it is today.
14: In the 25 years that followed the Civil War, 10 million immigrants entered the United States, most of them from Europe. These people felt that they had arrived in a land of hope. As they sailed into New York Harbor, they gazed at the giant Statue of Liberty holding her torch aloft.
11: The immigrants continued to arrive, and in 1892, a special processing center in New York Harbor on Ellis Island opened. It closed in the 1950s.
15: This was where America sifted her new citizens, inspected them, classified them, and if necessary, investigated them.
11: In 1982, US President Ronald Reagan appointed a commission to raise funds for the restoration projects. It would see the island become a national museum of immigration.
13: When you went to New York, which is full of so many ethnicities and so many people who had parents and grandparents who came over to Ellis Island when it first opened, it had a very familiar family and personal relationship to so many residents in New Jersey, New York, and throughout the nation.
11: But despite the president's enthusiasm, the US Treasury wasn't prepared to foot the $240 million bill. So, where would the funds come from?
13: There were many appeals for more money. I took many people on tours of the project sites at a distance and safely, of course. If you made a $100 contribution and you had an ancestor who came through Ellis Island and the Statue of Liberty, that person's name could be put on a large display. There was an appeal for people to send in their ancestral archives. If they had any relatives who came through Ellis Island and the Statue of Liberty. It was a great time of pride. In other words, this is our purpose. We are a nation of immigrants. People come here to find a better way of life. I think most of them did.
11: A significant portion of the funding for the restoration project also came from businesses who were given the chance to use the statue's image to promote their products, including credit card firms, drinks brands, and even a deodorant company. In 1984, work finally began on the Statue of Liberty, with a mesh of scaffolding surrounding the structure. But now the issue was, who could do the work?
13: They were called the métiers champenois.
11: French metal workers, who were called upon to help with certain sections that required specialist skills. They used the original 19th century photos as their guide.
13: They made the torch in flame. They restored the face and the nose, the toes and the fingers, and many of the deteriorating pieces on the Statue of Liberty. And the new pieces were then artificially patinaed, or aged, you say, to fit in with the green patina of the rest of the statue.
11: Whilst work was going well on the statue, things weren't going as smoothly on Ellis Island.
13: We were taking a building that was dilapidated and repairing all of its exterior features, interior features, and adding so many modern features such as lighting, electrical, mechanical, even the wall, the seawall that surrounded Ellis Island was showing signs of decay. So we had a project to have all that stonework repointed, injected with new concrete. I had to put on a scuba suit to go down and make sure that all of the injection was staying in place. I found several blowouts.
11: There was a lot of pressure on the teams to make sure they finished the statue on time. Huge celebrations were planned for the 4th of July weekend, American Independence Day, of 1986, which had been renamed Liberty Weekend. These included a flotilla of boats that would sail past the statue, a concert, a grand blimp race where four airships, sponsored by brands, raced up the Hudson River for charity, firework displays, the list goes on.
13: My fellow Americans.
11: But luckily, by the night of the 3rd of July, everything was ready for President Reagan to unveil the restored statue.
16: A light that tonight will shortly cast its glow upon her, as it has upon us for two centuries, keeping faith with a dream of long ago and guiding millions still to a future of peace and freedom. And now we will unveil that gallant lady. Thank you, and God bless you all.
13: I was in the audience with many of the professionals and persons with whom I was associated for the work itself. And then there was a grand spectacle in the harbor. The great tall ships paraded. Just imagine New York Harbor around Liberty Island, full of boats and ships, people just enjoying the day, watching the Statue of Liberty basking under its new elegant eminence when the scaffolding finally came down.
11: Whilst Peter and millions of Americans enjoyed it, the BBC's Martin Bell's coverage of the event was slightly more British in tone.
17: If you want restraint, good taste, decorum, this is the wrong place to look. It is the home of hype and hucksterism, the sweet land of liquidity.
11: Oh, cheer up, Martin, it was a party. The work on Ellis Island finished in 1990, and Peter looks back on his contribution to the restorations with great pride.
13: It unified the nation with a great focus and sense of purpose. It was a revival of patriotism and pride. And we did these projects. We finished them. We did a good job.
11: Peter Disauer is a historical architect with the National Park Service of the United States of America. He's 77 years old and is still working. He was speaking to me, Tim O'Callaghan, for Witness History.
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1: World Football Update from the BBC. Hello, I'm Shabnam Yunus-Jewell at the BBC Sports Centre with the latest World Cup news. Egypt are through to the last 16 of the World Cup for the first time after beating Australia on penalties, and they'll face either Argentina or Cape Verde next. The match was level at 1-1 after extra time. Defender Hossein Abdelmadjid scored the decisive spot kick from the Faroes, who won the shootout 4-2 after Australia defenders Harry Suter and 18-year-old Lucas Harrington missed their efforts. The former Morocco midfielder Hassan Kashloul says it's a huge moment for the African side.
2: That's massive. I think it must be crazy right now in Cairo. And it's a great achievement to go to the last 16 now. It hasn't been exciting football, but at this level of the tournament, only the result counts.
1: England's last 16 match against Mexico may be moved forward to 7 p.m. BST on Sunday. FIFA is understood to be in talks to change the kickoff time of the game, which was 1 a.m. BST on Monday at the Azteca in Mexico City. Forecasts suggest there could be thunderstorms around that time, but FIFA hasn't yet given any explanation for the rescheduling plans. England midfielder Morgan Rogers says the possible time change won't have any impact on their preparation.
3: I don't think it really affects us. I think we'll be ready regardless of the time. Earlier probably the better, because you want to play it and get it. I think if we're enough about thinking about what's going to happen and you just want to play the game, it's always the way, the build-up and that. You always want to just play the game and want to go. So probably if it's early, it'll probably help us of just getting that adrenaline out there and getting playing and getting going. So, yeah, we're looking forward to whatever the time is and we'll be ready.
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5: Hello, I'm Nick Hatton at the BBC Sports Centre with the latest World Cup news. Cape Verde almost caused one of the biggest shocks in World Cup history as they pushed champions Argentina all the way in their last 32 clash in Miami. The World Cup debutants almost took them to penalties but fell to a heartbreaking 3-2 extra time defeat, having twice equalised. Lionel Messi giving Argentina the lead before Deroy Duarte equalised to take the game into extra time. Lisandro Martinez then regained Argentina's lead, only for Sidney Lopez Cabral to score one of the World Cup's greatest ever goals to make it 2-2. But with the tie set for penalties, an own goal saw a relieved Argentina through. Here is a very proud Cape Verde boss, Babista.
6: Firstly, the pride I feel in my players and what they did. They did it with dignity and courage. And also a word to our opponents, Argentina. I think they showed why they are world champions. Our team showed how willing they were to play this game. I don't think any other team would have scored two goals against Argentina and take the contest into extra time. We did our best and we did it with bravery, and we stuck through with our identity, which is why I'm so proud of what my players did throughout the match. Obviously, for some time during the match, you have to be more organised because of the level of your opponent, and being able to equalise against Argentina twice showed how resilient we were.
5: Well, Argentina will play Egypt next after they needed penalties to beat Australia. Ghana are out, beaten 1-0 by Colombia. They will face Switzerland in the last 16. Saturday sees the co-host Canada take on Morocco before France meet Paraguay. And for more football news from the BBC, go to bbc.com/football.
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0: مستمعي راديو بيت لحم 2000 ننتقل بكم إلى إذاعة البي بي سي القسم الأجنبي.
1: Answered. I'm Kasa Alam and I'll be taking your comments straight to the program makers.
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4: This week we're at Wimbledon, soaking up the atmosphere, enjoying some strawberries and cream, and chatting to people for whom Wimbledon holds a very special place in their hearts.
5: I guess I'm kind of like your chapter of Not by the Playbook. I'm like that book for sure. Not by the Playbook for sure. It's my whole entire life, right? The sequence.
4: More from Andrea Jaeger, a finalist here aged just 18 and who was forced to retire just very shortly after. Plus the author of a new book that promises to do for tennis what heated rivalry did for ice hockey. From the BBC World Service, this is Not by the Playbook from Wimbledon with me, Katie Smith. Join us on Centre Court in 5 minutes.
6: BBC News with Sue Montgomery. Events to celebrate America's 250th anniversary of declaring independence from Britain are taking place across the country. Some, though, have had to be cancelled because of a heat wave. The Trump administration's Freedom 250 group has fenced off much of the National Mall in Washington. Peter Bowes is there.
7: It is extremely hot, probably the hottest condition I've ever experienced. It's hovering around 40 Celsius, but it doesn't seem to have put off anyone coming down here. There's a long, long line of people essentially between Capitol Hill and the White House here. People are just queuing right along Constitution Avenue in very good spirits. No one that I've spoken to is really particularly upset by the weather and pressed on the politics of the situation. People were quite dismissive, saying that they're not really thinking about the politics today. They just want to celebrate this country's independence.
6: Russia says Ukrainian attacks will not go unanswered after St. Petersburg and the surrounding region came under a large Ukrainian drone attack overnight. An oil terminal in Russia's second city was struck, as was another port that's important for grain and energy exports. Sarah Rainsford is in Kyiv.
8: Ukraine is explaining that strike by saying that the oil refinery is used to supply Russia's military. We also know that Ukraine is targeting the fuel inside Russia to affect the Russian economy, which depends very heavily on exports of oil, and also because what we've seen in recent weeks in particular is real fuel shortages for consumers across Russia. So there's a huge amount of discussion and complaint on social media and lots of videos posted of enormous queues, cars queuing to petrol stations in many, many regions of Russia where there are reported shortages of fuel.
6: Iranian state media say senior representatives from Hezbollah and Hamas have attended the first official day of mourning for the country's former supreme leader Ayatollah Ali Khamenei, who was killed in joint Israeli-American airstrikes in February. Our chief international correspondent, Lise Doucette, reports from Iran, on condition that none of her material is used on the BBC's Persian service. These restrictions apply to all international media organisations.
9: A massive funeral like this takes massive preparations. As people come on these buses, one has just pulled up, bringing Iranians from across this country. They tell us they're heading to Tehran. They want to be able to go to the vast Mosalla complex where the former supreme leader is lying in state. And then on Monday, what's expected to be a huge procession, millions are expected to turn out. Many will, but many won't. Those who suffered during the restrictions and repression of his nearly four decades of rule.
6: BBC News. Venezuela says almost 3,000 people are now confirmed to have died in last month's twin earthquakes. The interim government said more than 16,000 people were injured and large numbers of people are still missing. The quakes destroyed nearly 200 buildings, many in the coastal area of La Guaira. India has withdrawn an emergency order that imposed curbs on gas suppliers when shipments of liquefied natural gas stopped during the closure of the Strait of Hormuz. The controls imposed in March diverted supplies from non-priority sectors to key users. The government says the restrictions can now end. France's health minister says a doctor who tested positive for Ebola after arriving in France from the Democratic Republic of Congo has recovered and left hospital. The Congolese doctor had been in the DRC's eastern province of Ituri responding to the major Ebola outbreak. His was the first confirmed case of the virus in France. Morocco have defeated Canada 3-0 at the World Cup to make it through to the quarter-finals. Canada are the first of the tournament's three co-hosts to be eliminated. The BBC's Nadia Al-Hourami was in Houston watching the match and explains part of the North African team's success.
10: This Moroccan squad in particular, many, if not the majority of the players on that team, were actually not even born in Morocco. Many of them were born in Europe. And they trained in European teams, they played in European teams from a very young age, and they chose to play for the national team of Morocco. And they bring all that wealth of experience with them. But for the fans here in Houston, who have come from all over the world, you know, that's a point of pride.
6: Next, Morocco will play France or Paraguay. That match is now underway. BBC News.

0: It's one of the most refined sporting venues in the world. Hydrangeas and petunias, complemented by climbing roses and foxgloves, a glorious display of purple, white and green. Surely there is only one place I could possibly be thinking of, and it must be in your mind right now. So welcome to Not By The Playbook from the BBC World Service with me, Katie Smith, from Southwest London, the All England Lawn Tennis and Croquet Club, aka Wimbledon. And I'm stood right now just outside Centre Court, the main show court here on the site. It is a beautiful, glorious display of people and colours, flowers everywhere you look, and for once here in London, and it is a rarity, blue skies overhead. Perfect conditions for playing tennis. So throughout the show today, we're going to hear from guests who have a personal relationship with this hallowed ground. It may bring back memories for you as well, perhaps even if you've never been here before. And you can't just take my word for it. The defending champion, Jannik Sinner, said of Wimbledon, it is the only tournament where you feel the real history of tennis. So for the next hour, we are going to bring that to life. And we start with the remarkable story of Andrea Jaeger. Her career burnt bright like a star, and then in a flash, it was over. Remarkably, she turned professional aged just 14. By 16, she was ranked number 2 in the world. Then she made the French Open final, and the following year, she did the very same thing here at Wimbledon. But by 19, she'd retired through injury. A bundle of energy and positive vibes, I was lucky enough to catch up with Andrea as she watched on from her home in Florida.
1: I learned tennis different than I think most people do. My dad took me in the driveway. I had to hit a ball like in the driveway first before we went to the tennis court. We went to the tennis court. I was 8 years old. And I said, well, all you do is hit it over the net in between the lines. And he said, yes. I said, so that's it. You hit it over the net in between the lines. And he said, yes. That is what I did throughout my whole career. So that was a simple thing that I just manifested in some way. And I watched. Other players didn't do that. They tried to go for a win or two early. They would make a mistake. They hit it in the net. And I'm like, this is kind of easy. I just get it over the net. I hit it between the lines. And they will do something. And it'll benefit me. I'll win the matches. And my dad was, he was a brilliant coach. He really was. He could analyze a player and say, hit three balls to their forehand and then one to their backhand, they'll miss. And I thought he was kidding. I'd go out there. I'd hit exactly what he said and they would miss. And I said, wait a minute, he's onto something. So my dad was a student of sport. He loved strategy. He loved that. And I love training. And so it was a really good combination for that because I knew pretty much 99% of the time when I walked on court, whether I'd win a match or not, I just knew it. Because of that, my mindset never had an ability to get nervous. I have zero nervousness in my DNA. I never had it as a child, never as an adult. And when you watch sports now, especially in tennis, they concentrate so much on, oh, they had nerves or they got nervous or I had to handle the stress. And to me, that seems so foreign because I never had that.
0: You make it sound so simple, though. So let me try and paint a picture then. You're 15, you're at Wimbledon, you're seeded, you're playing in front of thousands of people. The occasion is huge. The jeopardy on the line is massive. What it could do for your career, does that not play with your mindset at all?
1: Never, never, never, ever. And I was on a panel once with a player who was number one at the time, like for a long time on women's tennis. And they said, well, how did you get nervous? And I answered first. And I said, I never did. It just never, maybe because I was young, maybe because how I grew up training, I never got nervous. So I never had that as a weakness. So the player who was next to me almost fell off her chair. She goes, that's impossible. And I said, it's really not. And I see that even as an adult, when I do things, it's training. If you put in good training too, it's just that ability. And so that was just my genetic makeup. And I knew it was an asset. So I really concentrated on training it to make sure it would continue. And I never noticed anything around, never got nervous. No occasion ever got to me. I played Billie Jean King in the semis of Wimbledon on center court. I mean, this is the hugest icon in women's sports, will ever forevermore be the hugest icon. Wimbledon, which is the grandest stage, you know, in tennis. And And I walked out there and it was like, okay, this to me, it was a match that I was excited I got to play because it was special and it was historic. But there was never one moment where the moment overcame something. I always went into accomplishment in tennis with a very different mindset. I didn't necessarily need the trophies. I don't own any trophies I've won. I don't even have. I've given the trophies away to someone. It meant more to them than, and not to mean that it didn't mean something. It meant something, but that was what I was supposed to do at that point. And now, okay, it's the next day. Let's go on to this day.
2: So do you have magical memories then of those times you were able to play at Wimbledon, you know, reaching the final in 1983 was remarkable.
1: It was remarkable. There's so many things. Beating, like, that is one of my highlights, obviously, is playing Billie Jean King on center court in the semis. And as she said, I trounced her. You know, it was 6-1, 6-1. And I remember going, wow, am I going to have to practice after this match? You know, because it's so easy. And it was such a defining moment for me in the sense, because when we walked out the locker room, they always hand you towels and they're so polite and like aristocratic in a sense in the locker rooms. And now we're in the seated player locker room, which was always strange for me. But when we're walking out, the attendant there goes, here, Miss King, here's your towel for the match. Billie Jean goes, I won't need it. I'm not going to sweat today. And I thought, well, that's just so interesting because, okay, I can make sure that that happens. And if I win 1-1, you won't sweat. It'll be so fast. It'll be done and over. And so I was kind of surprised at that because I expected something a little different. And so when I walked out on court, when we left, she turned around to look. And I go, oh no, I forgot to curtsy. Who's in the royal box? Am I supposed to curtsy? It's all these like confusing things that happen when you're playing and you don't know if you're supposed to do something that's a little different than regular tournaments. And I remember she turned around and looked. It was her last, she was retiring after that match. And to me, that was legendary. Like I played Billie Jean King in the semis Wimbledon. Now, if she had told me, look, I'm retiring. I've made women's sports. Can you just give me this one? I probably would have. Because, you know, I owed her a lot. But she never told me before we walked down a court. She said the opposite. She said, I'm not even going to sweat. This is going to be so easy. I'm not going to sweat. She didn't say it's going to be so easy. But so to me, that is kind of what holds more of a moment, not defeating her at semis. Well, it's like, wow, her career was, in a sense, embedded in mine because that was her last time center court Wimbledon in singles. And she really wanted to win that title. And I won that match. And so that's kind of what I remember more.
2: I just wonder as well, I assume you've had a couple of conversations with Billie Jean King since that moment. What have those conversations been like once you realized that was her final match?
1: It was actually one of the most special times I had with her, because when you think of Billie Jean King, most people just get the media, the icon part, the historic part of making women's sports. And I grew up on the circuit with her, and it was just different experiences because you're playing people, you're playing against them, you don't really get to know them. And that time after, and I had already finished my career, she finished her career, and we sat down and it was like a 4-hour hanging out because we were doing TV together at Wimbledon. It was in the evening, and it was so cool. It was so special because she talked about that. She talked about the Wimbledon final. She goes, that was my year to win it, and you were in the way. And you know, and she did. She was like, this little pipsqueak's here. And it's like, and I'm getting blown off the court. And I said, Billie Jean, all she had to do is tell me it was your last Wimbledon. And she just kind of looked at me because that didn't register. She was so competitive, like every point, every match would matter. So that thought process was just almost inhumane, like to think that someone would have said, oh, here, just tell me and I'll help you out there. In a way, I've had a lot of experiences after pro sports that you kind of wish you had before. And I think that probably is for every athlete. You don't necessarily know how to appreciate it while you're in it. And you don't get to know people. It's gotten better now, for sure, because tennis has become less an individual sport.

0: you can do all you can on court, and then you can have this meaningful, monumental relationship and conversation with someone. And so that's, I'll treasure that conversation with Billie Jean King forever. And that happened years after I had played her at the semis of Wimbledon. So it's interesting how it works out.
1: Oh, that's incredible. And I was about to say, I completely believe with my whole heart that she, being the person she is, would have wanted you to go into that match with every intention of beating her 6-1, 6-1. You know, she would never want you to roll over.
0: I get that. I do. I just had the different genetic coding because some athletes are just, that conquer all at all costs. I just never was that person for that, never in one point or one match ever.
1: So, talking about life post tennis, then you had to retire really young. You were only 19 because of injury. Did you find that difficult then, considering everything you've said about being able to, I guess, have perspective on what tennis meant to you and your entire life and what you wanted to achieve?
0: It would have been nice for sure to go longer and have a longer career. I mean, it's like you win Wimbledon, and I think, what is it? Like $4.5 million or something? Yeah,
1: It's not
0: that
1: bad.
0: would help forever, not in
1: Better start
0: that
1: training again.
0: draw. I know. Where's that wild card request?
1: Oh, Andrea,
0: Anyway.
1: thank you so much for taking so much time for such a fascinating, candid, raw conversation as well about so many different things. We really appreciate your time. Thank you for joining us.
0: Oh, thank you. I guess I'm kind of like your chapter of Not by the Playbook. I'm like that book for sure. Not by the Playbook for sure is my whole
1: Absolutely.
0: entire life, right? The sequence. Thanks so much. Have a great summer.
2: The wonderful Andrea Jaeger. And the truth is that what she went on to do after her tennis career is equally remarkable, certainly more impactful. We're going to return to Andrea another time to hear her uplifting and inspiring post-tennis life. Right, time to seek a little bit of shade here at Wimbledon. I cannot believe how hot it has been. So I'm going to head over to the museum.

Hi, producer Joel here with a suitably Wimbledon-y question for this week's quiz. Wimbledon has 18 championship courts and a number of practice ones, but it's centre court that gets most of the attention. So, of course, I've got a question about number one court. I mean, this is not by the playbook after all. What I want to know is, what's the capacity of number one court? Is it A, 11111, 11,111? Is it B, 12345, 12,345? Or is it C, 12121, 12,112? I'll be back later with the answer.

0: From Wimbledon, this is Not by the Playbook with me, Katie Smith, from the BBC World Service.
1: Shh.
0: Now, I better lower my voice a little bit because I've stepped into the Wimbledon Lawn Tennis Museum here on site, and it is remarkable, full of interactive displays that tell the story of the championships from its inception way back in 1887. And I've come to one specific corner of the museum, dedicated to the American tennis player Maureen Connolly. She was the first woman to win the tennis Grand Slam in 1953. That is all four major tournaments in the same year. Nicknamed Little Mo after a US warship, Connolly dominated her sport and became a global celebrity. But her career was cut short by injury, and she died a sad early death. Not by the Playbook's Gigi Salmon tells her story.
2: Maureen Connolly's journey to Grand Slam glory started in the American city of San Diego. She was a ball girl at her local club, which is where she began to learn the game and where she met best friend and fellow tennis player, the late Ben Press. He's speaking here in 2002.
3: Everyone that was

0: anyone in San Diego that played tennis played at University Heights. She took some lessons from Wilbur Folsom, who had the pro shop at University Heights, and she began to show a lot of talent.
1: During her coaching, Wilbur Folsom encouraged Maureen to make a change in her game that would set her up for match-winning play.
0: Maureen began as a left-hander, and they switched her to right. She had no immediate difficulty hitting ground strokes with her right hand.
1: Maureen's powerful moves and pinpoint accuracy earned her the nickname Little Mo after the U.S. battleship Missouri, or Mighty Mo. And she started winning major tournament trophies age 16. After being named champion at the 1951 U.S. Open, Maureen headed to Wimbledon the following year.
2: Backhanded by Connolly, cross court. Bruff backhanded, just over the net. Connolly gets it back high to the baseline. Connolly short on the backhand. Bruff nets a reply on the backhand, and it's all over.
1: Little Mo beat Louise Bruff to become the women's singles champion in 1952, and she spoke to commentator Max Robertson after her win.
3: It's a thrill to be able to win it, and I'm very, very happy, needless to say.
2: I suppose it is your highest ambition.
3: Oh, yes, definitely it was. Mm-hmm.
2: And now your next highest ambition, what? Win it nice running?
3: Well, I hope to, yes. That's a pretty big order, though, I'm afraid.
1: Becoming a Wimbledon champion made Little Mo famous around the world.
0: When Maureen won Wimbledon the first time, Fox Movie Tone News wanted to get a clip of her coming to San Diego and hitting some tennis balls. So they asked me if I would come and hit some balls with her. I said, no, that'd be fun. I'd be delighted to do that, you know. And so they said, you come out of the stands and shake hands with Maureen, and then we'll start to rally. We did that, and we rallied for about 15 minutes so they could get 2 minutes of film. And all they showed was my hand shaking hands, and then they didn't show me hitting one ball.
1: The next year, 1953, went even better for Little Mo. Before heading for Wimbledon, she won the Australian and French Opens, putting her on course for the tennis Grand Slam of all four majors in 1 year. This was a feat only previously achieved by the great Fred Perry. And when Little Mo reached the final against fellow American Doris Hart, she was in the form of her life.
4: And now the queen of the court, Little Mo.
0: She was amazing. I never saw anybody that had better timing than she did. She hit the ball in the middle of the racket virtually all of the time.
4: Little Mo serving from the far end.
0: She was rarely off balance, and she was always moving. You know, she was never standing still. Her passing shots were just pinpoint accurate. When she had to hit a line or 2 inches from the line, she could do that. She could hit the dime and give you a nice inch change.
4: Beautiful winner right out of the bag. Her favorite backhand shot curling away there.
0: Her concentration was outstanding. And when she was on the court, she was all business, just never let up. It was great all the time.
1: And it wasn't just Ben Press who witnessed Little Mo's focus and determination. This was something that her boyfriend at the time, the late Norman Brinker, remembers vividly.
5: When she walked in that court, she was all business. No smiling, no chattering, no nothing. Someone asked her one time, Maureen, if you were playing a close match and your opponent tripped and sprained her ankle and couldn't get around quite as well, what would you do? She said, well, I'd drop a shot and lob her. I mean, there was no question. She didn't say it facetiously, but her point was she was going to win anyway. So what else would she do? She'd take advantage of the situation.
1: Maureen won the Wimbledon women's final in straight sets.
4: And here comes Little Mo, carrying her bouquet, her trophy, her racket, and carrying them very happily.
1: There was no doubt that Little Mo was the world's number one female tennis player.
5: She hardly lost a set. A set. And if she did, it was very, very few.
1: After Wimbledon, she won the 1953 U.S. Open and became the first woman ever to win the tennis Grand Slam. She dominated the sport and the headlines.
6: Well, we do want to congratulate you, Maureen, on being world champion.
3: Thank you very much. It's really a pleasure.
6: And how do you feel now you are world
3: champion? I'm up on cloud 17.
1: By 1954, Maureen had won 8 Grand Slam event singles titles and really was at the top of the game. But 1954 would also be the year when her tennis career would come to an end. Little Mo was thrown off her horse whilst riding in San Diego, and she suffered a serious injury to her leg. Sadly, Maureen never recovered from the injury, and she announced her retirement from tennis in 1955, aged 20. Maureen went on to marry her boyfriend, Norman Brinker, a man who shared her love of horses. They had 2 daughters, and she remained involved in tennis, reporting on tournaments for American and British newspapers. But in 1966, she was diagnosed with cancer.
0: When she was in the hospital and only had days to live, and she knew what her prognosis was, she called me up and she just wanted to say goodbye. And she didn't have one bitter note. She said she had a great life. She had a great family, a husband and the 2 daughters. And she was just pleased with what she'd accomplished in her life and her family. She wasn't bitter at all. She just really wasn't. She said she was just grateful for what she had. It brought tears to my eyes listening to her like that, because I don't think I could handle it like that. But she was wonderful.
1: Little Mo died in 1969, but has always been remembered as one of the greats of the women's game. Maureen was inducted into the International Tennis Hall of Fame, and her foundation helps children around the world develop their tennis skills.
0: She was everything that you would look for in a champion, just inspirational, and she was modest, and she was good. And she was good for tennis.
1: Ben Press and Norman Brinker were speaking to the filmmaker Jennifer Spell for her documentary Unforgettable, The Little Mo Connolly Story, in 2003.
7: Maureen Little Mo Connolly, and standing here in the museum, I can tell you a little part of this Wimbledon will forever be hers. Now we better hurry on, because I'm being a little bit loud.
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7: So time for some strawberries and cream here at Wimbledon and the news headlines. But after that, one player's journey through Wimbledon that led him to a higher calling. Plus the author of a new book that promises to do for tennis what heated rivalry did for ice hockey. We're back in a couple of minutes.
13: BBC News with Eileen McHugh. Events to mark America's 250th anniversary of declaring independence from Britain are taking place across the country. The Trump administration's Freedom 250 group has fenced off much of the National Mall in Washington for a great American state fair. Russia says that Ukrainian attacks will not go unanswered after a large Ukrainian drone attack hit St. Petersburg and the surrounding region overnight. An oil terminal in Russia's second city was struck. The influential head of Venezuela's National Assembly, Jorge Rodriguez, has insisted that rescue operations are still underway to search for survivors of last month's twin earthquakes. Almost 3,000 people are now confirmed to have died. Iranian state media say senior representatives from Hezbollah and Hamas have attended the first official day of mourning for the country's former supreme leader. Ayatollah Ali Khamenei was killed in joint Israeli-American airstrikes in February. Greek authorities have issued evacuation alerts near the northern Greek city of Thessaloniki, where a wildfire is spreading out of control. Reports say the wildfire has destroyed homes and industrial premises, with several explosions heard. Officials in Egypt have announced the discovery of an ancient city in the western desert. They say the well-preserved settlement at the Dakhla Oasis dates back more than 1,600 years, when Egypt was part of the Byzantine Empire. The Danish cyclist Jonas Vingegaard has taken the leader's yellow jersey after the opening team time trial of this year's Tour de France. The race was staged across the border in Barcelona and Spain. In football, at the Men's World Cup, Morocco have become the first team to progress to the quarter-finals after beating Canada 3-0. The result means the Canadians are the first of the tournament's co-hosts to be eliminated. BBC News.
7: I'm Katie Smith, and from the BBC World Service, this is Not by the Playbook, and the unmistakable sounds of Wimbledon behind me. I position myself up on Henman Hill, or Murray Mound. Its name has changed depending on which British player has been doing well. In the late 90s, it was Tim Henman, a semi-finalist here. More recently, the Grand Slam winner twice here at Wimbledon, Andy Murray. But with 10 British players going out on the opening day this year at Wimbledon, well, I don't think it's going to be renamed anytime soon. Its official title, though, is Arangi Terrace. And for those without a ticket to Centre Court, it's a beautiful spot to enjoy a drink, sit on the grass with friends, and watch the action on the big screen that you can hear behind me. It's the sort of place anyone could fall in love with tennis, something my next guest, Edward Schmidt, would approve of greatly. He's just published his first novel, The Open Era, and according to the back cover, it combines three things close to his heart: queer love stories, mental health awareness, and the most beautiful sport in the world, tennis.
14: This entire publishing journey of bringing this book to life is probably the strangest, because I did not grow up as a sports fan. I was a theater kid growing up, and like, if you told me, like, future me, that I would go on to write a sports romance about tennis and like tennis became your entire personality, there's no way that I would believe you. But yeah, in 2021, like, I was looking for outlets to work on my mental health, and a great way to do that is to, you know, work on your physical health too, and like get outside, get exercise, breathe fresh air. And I went to the US Open in New York every year for just the vibes and like the expensive honey deuces.
15: And for anyone who doesn't know, that's the signature cocktail of the slam, isn't it?
14: Yeah. I caught myself just kind of falling in love with the matches and the competition for the first time. And I was like, oh, I like watching this sport. I want to try playing it. So I found a coach, I found clinics, I hit with random strangers on the internet. It became my entire personality. I was reading about tennis, watching it on TV, and I was looking for openly queer athletes to support and watch and like become a fan of. And there are quite a few women since Billie Jean King who are out, but zero men at the time I started writing this, playing tennis professionally. And I couldn't get that question out of my head. Like, why is that? What is it about tennis that might prevent someone from coming out? Yeah, that story didn't exist in real life in the world. So I willed it into existence with The Open Era, the book.
15: And I guess one of the things I've always loved about tennis, and I cover a lot of it, is that there is that sense it is you on the loneliness and the gladiatorial stage of the court. It is everything about you, how you show up in that moment, where your vulnerabilities lie, who is watching you, how do you respond? And so I suppose then opening yourself up in another way, being very vulnerable and saying, hey, I'm also gay and I'm the only one, that's a massive thing as well.
14: Yeah, so the story follows 20-year-old Austin Hardy. He is recently turned pro. He came out when he was in high school and it was no big deal. But when he qualifies for the US Open, it becomes a very big deal because he makes history just by being who he is. And the media turns straight to him and wants to focus more on his sexuality than his performance on court, and he's doing very well. But that extra attention sort of starts to bury into his brain, and it affects his mental health in a pretty challenging way. I think that all speaks to sort of the loneliness of the sport too. It's like you said, it's just you out there. There's no team to fall back on. If a mistake is made in the match, it's your fault, not anyone else's. And those like darker thoughts can gnaw at your brain a little bit. Yeah, I think that makes tennis extremely unique compared to many other sports.
15: I've heard you speak in a previous interview about feeling as though some of your traits, particularly around anxiety and how you have overcome it and struggled with it through your life, have come out in Austin as well, your main character. I just wondered if you could tell us a bit more about that. How much of you do you see in the characters you're writing about? And do you think that was intentional?
14: I had a lot of research to do for the tennis part. And I was doing accidental research because I didn't even know I was going to write a book. I was just obsessed with tennis and like consuming anything that I could find. But with the mental health stuff, like I used me. There was no research needed there. My day job, I work at a mental health nonprofit. And so I was able to take a lot of that experience and in my own personal lived experience with anxiety and borrow those traits and give them to Austin. And I remember like I was going through a particularly stressful time in my life, and I was playing tennis with my dad, and the stakes could not have been lower for that match. But I was feeling like the strange symptoms, like the dizziness, the like pressure in my face. And I was like, oh, I am not performing the way that I want to be on court right now. I had that feeling of what would this be like if I was actually a professional tennis player and this match mattered. And a lot of that is kind of Austin's journey there. He is an incredible tennis player, but he is up against his mental health and he has to make changes for the better to stay in the tournament.
15: But as you say, whether a match matters or not, the stakes are so different in different aspects of our lives, right? For so many different reasons. I wonder how much you wanted this book to be relatable on different levels. Yes, most of us are not professional athletes with any hopes of making multi-millions through any kind of performance. But how much of it was for that person who is out on the court that day playing with their dad who's having an absolutely rubbish day? And it's a reflection on how you are able to overcome those sorts of challenges.
14: When I was writing The Open Era, my main concern was writing a compelling story that would keep you turning pages. It deals with fairly significant subject matter, like mental health, too. I hope that people, and I've heard this from early readers, like that they feel seen by Austin, especially people living with generalized anxiety disorder. They feel seen by his struggles. And one thing that was important to me there was to show him working on his mental health and like dealing with it in a very nuanced way. Like it is not like recovery is not linear. And there are ups and downs that you see with Austin, just even over these 2 weeks that the book takes place in. It's messy and he is resistant to help and he has been for a long time. But in the book, you see him taking the steps to recovery. And that's a really important piece that I hope people take away from it is like it's the goal, yes, is to feel better and to get better. But like the first step is just asking for help and accepting the help that people want to give you.
15: Just from a few things you've said there, I'm wondering as well, it's less about that kind of cliched queer love story of accepting that you are gay, right? He seems quite comfortable with the fact he's gay. That is, you know, just part of his life. He came out when he was younger, but he's now been thrust into a world where that still isn't necessarily accepted. And actually the story is much more about, as you've just been saying there, learning to deal with your own anxieties and mental health as opposed to sexuality.
14: I wanted The Open Era to be a being out story, not a coming out story. Like Austin has been out for years. He is comfortable in his sexuality. What he's not comfortable with is being a poster boy and having every single question to be about his sexuality. He wants the focus to be on the tennis. And I think that, and we've seen some players come out over the past 2 years, and it's funny to see their quotes in articles because they mirror sometimes what Austin's interiority is. I think a lot of people just want to be known for their performance and not the other things. However, in the book, Austin slowly starts to realize through a few different characters and a few different scenes that him being out and proud and competing on this world stage is really meaningful to people, especially queer people. And also if it can inspire other people to come out. So there's a sort of, there's two ends there, and I see both sides.
15: So the book is set, as you said, at the US Open, which is one of the four Grand Slams in tennis each year. I was lucky enough, Edward, actually last year to go to the US Open for the first time.
14: Oh, nice.
15: Oh, it's awesome, isn't it? I mean, it's, I think for any person not from America, it's exactly what you imagine in the sense of the glitz and the glam, and it's in the city that never sleeps. And there's something so majestic about the Arthur Ashe Stadium. And it's so interesting how each Grand Slam seems to have its own personality as well. And yeah, being a New Yorker, you must just love that.
14: It's so, I was lucky enough to go to Wimbledon. I've been twice now over the past few years, and the slams have different personalities. Like Wimbledon is a lot, I think it's more contained. And there is a majesty to center court, obviously, but we got there a little bit early and were able to walk into the stadium of center court, and like no one was there, and like the grass on the court sucks all of the sound. It's like pin drop quiet in there, and it was just really incredible. And it was incredible to watch matches on that court too. The US Open feels a lot larger and louder, my friends call me the Phantom of the US Open because I lived there for the 3 weeks that the tournament takes place, and it's starting in a few months now, and I'm very excited.
15: So I always think of Wimbledon as almost like a cathedral to the rock concert of the US Open, and it sounds like your experiences have been very similar. So tell me about what you loved about Wimbledon, and you can't just say strawberries and cream. I want some unique insights.
14: Let me tell you, the line for strawberries and cream the second time I was there was long. That was a very, very long line. So I missed out on the strawberries and cream. The very first time I went to Wimbledon, I was on center court. I got like returned ballot tickets, somehow lucked out, and saw an incredible lineup starting with Venus Williams, then Djokovic, then Sinner. So like that is just like that's a Grand Slam of a lineup. And like, I don't think life can get better than that. Like sitting fourth row, it's center court. I've had a lot of great US Open experiences, but like that Wimbledon one is high, high up there.
15: And could we potentially see a second in the series of the book set at SW19?
14: I think there's definitely room for more. These characters, like Austin is 20 years old, and his love interest across the court is a few years older, and like there's lots more to their life, and we only see the first 2 weeks of it in the book, and there's room there, and I would love to return to the world.
15: Edward, it's been a delight. Thank you so much for your time.
14: Thank you so much, Katie.
7: Author Edward Schmidt and his new book, The Open Era, is out now.

0: Hey, hey, producer Joel here with the answer to this week's Wimbledon brain teaser. Wimbledon has 18 championship courts, including the famous centre court. But of course, my question was about its little brother, number one court. I wanted to know the capacity. Well, the answer was B. 12345. That's 12,345. Replacing the original Court 1 in 1997, a roof was added in 2013, and they took the opportunity to add about 1,000 seats to bring the total to a very pleasing 12,345. As easy as 12345.
1: I'm Katie Smith, and from the BBC World Service, this is Not by the Playbook from the Championships Wimbledon. And I've come into the bowels of this vast complex of arenas and buildings that make up the All England Club. And I found a spot that's actually unusually quiet, away from the crowds and the mayhem. But not for long, because I'm in the press conference room where after each match, players are expected to open their souls to journalists like me and explain how they snatched victory from the jaws of defeat, or perhaps the other way round.
2: Hi everybody, welcome to Serena Williams' press conference. First question, please.
3: Serena, welcome back. What was the main emotion when you walked through the gates?
4: I can't say I had a lot of emotions, only because I think...
1: Up there, in front of the world's media, can feel like a lonely place. And with the top players often spending 11 months of the year away from home, many are now travelling with their dogs. It's to combat loneliness and mental burnout. Some tournaments, like the US Open, welcome this puppy proliferation with doggy daycare and canine concierge. But here at Wimbledon, well, of course, there's a strict no-dogs policy at SW19. David Wheaton reached the semi-finals here back in 1991. And it turns out, over 30 years ago, he was a poochie pioneer. We caught up with him from his home in Minnesota.
5: There's something about Wimbledon that was like folklore, the tradition and the history, being in, you know, overseas, and just so many things about it that I remember coming over there for the first time or the first couple of times, and we'd always walk out to center court before anyone was even there. So it hadn't been played on yet. There was no fans in the stands, and just an amazing, it's almost like a hallowed ground. There's like a reverence there. And so that made a deep impression on me, just being around the club and the environment and being there settled. It wasn't like you're just in a hotel for a week and like a regular tour event. There's just lots of great memories. We used to rent scooters over there to get around. I'm not sure how I survived that, thinking about driving on the other side of the road from here in the States. But it's just a lot of great memories on so many levels of being over there.
6: So I think we're both probably guilty here of having our rose-tinted glasses on a little bit. You know, you've got all these amazing memories of Wimbledon. I grew up a couple of miles away, so it's a very special place for me. But I wonder if we take those glasses off for a moment and just look at life as a tennis player generally for you. Was it always as exciting as hiring a house in Wimbledon, riding around on scooters and looking at these beautiful places?
5: No. It was not. Of course not. You know, it's not playing tennis, it's working tennis.
6: Was it difficult being on the road all the time as well? I just wonder, my impression sometimes is that it's all fun and you're in a big group and, you know, traveling the world together. And actually, I wonder if it could be quite lonely in its own way.
5: Well, I can't speak for everyone on that, because I think a lot of players, their peer group and their social life was probably more on the tour. So maybe they didn't even want to be home. You know, I have many friends on tour, and I enjoyed that aspect of it. But I think for me personally, it was hard to be away from home. I'm a homebody. I don't really, again, it's sort of two sides of this again. The experience of traveling was amazing. What an education to see the Far East and all parts of Europe and everywhere we went to all these different tour events. So again, I wouldn't trade that for anything. That was incredible. But at the same time, it was a lonely life being away from home. There are unique temptations and things you face being away from home and loneliness. And I'm a family guy. I love being around my family and close friends back here where I grew up in Minnesota. I still reside here. Yeah, it's a good question because there is, you know, something that was really great about it. And yet there is something that was very hard about that too. It doesn't lead to a very grounded, rooted existence when you're, you know, packing up and traveling from city to city week by week.
6: I wanted to talk about your book, David, that you wrote, My Boy Ben. This is actually about a dog, and this is a dog called Ben. So explain who Ben was and why he was so important to you.
5: Yeah, so our family has always been dog people. We love dogs. I had dogs growing up. But there was a time in my life, late teens into my 20s, when I was really heavily involved in tennis, where we didn't have a dog, just for obvious reasons. I was gone all the time. Later in my career, let's say in my late 20s, I was single at the time and I wanted to get a yellow lab. And I was trying to convince my parents to take care of this yellow lab when I'd be away from home all the time. They weren't really too keen on that. But anyway, they relented and we got this dog named Ben. And we were just inseparable. I'd be training at home. He'd always be with me. He'd always be in my car. I'm a dog person. Love to be with a dog. Anyone who has a dog, who's a dog lover, who's listening, can relate to what I'm talking about. And he was a great dog. And all of a sudden, when he was 8 years old, he got cancer and died in very short order. And it was crushing to me. There was a lot of relationship there. He's like a family member. That's what My Boy Ben, the book, is about. It's about that time of my life when I was on the tennis tour. And then it goes through the journey of just the bonding that you feel with a beloved dog and then the difficulty of losing the dog. But that's not the end of the book. The subtitle is a story of love, loss, and grace. And the grace is about what I learned, how God offers grace in our most difficult moments in life. And grace is just the supernatural empowerment to endure or get through something that we couldn't do on our own. And that's what the book is about, how God has grace for our most difficult losses, whether it's a dog or something far more difficult like a loved one, or the loss of anything in life, maybe the loss of a marriage or friendships or whatever. Loss is difficult in life. And so that was a very meaningful book to me because it was a time of a great deepening or learning in my life and having going through a trial like that. Anyway, it was a meaningful book to be a part of, and I'm very thankful to have the opportunity to do it.
6: And had faith always been part of your life, even before that moment where it sounds like it was the most important thing for you to be able to get through that difficult time?
5: I would say faith had always been a part of my life because I grew up in a family with parents who were committed, who were serious about what they believed in their Christian faith. But it wasn't personal to me. You know, I think I grew up in the home and it was just kind of what our family did. I think that's the case for a lot of people who maybe grew up in a home where there's a faith element there. But by the time I got into my late teens and early 20s and on the tour and started to have success on the tour, particularly that year in 1991, I got to the semis of Wimbledon and qualified for this year-ending event called the Grand Slam Cup. And I won that tournament. And I remember winning that tournament in Munich and just getting the trophy and just holding it and just watching the people file out of the stadium that day, the Olympic Hall in Munich, and just thinking, wow, that really came to an end really quickly. Everything I'd kind of worked for in my life and the success and the things, the income coming in now from doing really well and so forth, and just kind of finding, wow, what's going to motivate me going forward here? Is this really like the pinnacle of my life? And the combination of feeling the emptiness of that, you know, it was great accomplishment. I'm not trying to diminish it at all. It was a great accomplishment. But I realized that, you know, more of the same, is that going to really make me content and satisfied as a person if I keep on doing more of this? But then there was also the fact that I had grown up in this home where my parents are really committed in their faith and so forth. And I knew that wasn't me. I wasn't living my life that way. I may have professed it, but I wasn't living my life that way. I was living really in opposition to God's will for my life in many, many ways. And so I was convicted over that. And as a result of those two dynamics going on in my life, when I was in my mid-20s, maybe a couple years after that big win, I began to read the Bible for the first time in my life. And I read about that God created me to be in relationship with him. I never really thought about that very much. I mean, I believed in God, but I didn't really know that there was a a personal purpose, mission in life was to know and love and serve and obey God. I didn't really ever thought about that. It became my own, where I believed it, not just believed it in my head, but I embraced it. I trusted it in my life. And my life turned around 180 degrees, not overnight, but it started going in a whole new direction. If you had to ask me what was the most meaningful part of my tennis career, I wouldn't say there was a tennis match, but I would say it's that, as I mentioned earlier in our conversation, that God used tennis to bring me to that point of realizing the purpose of life is to be in right relationship with him. And that can be done through faith in his son, Jesus Christ. So that really was the turning point in my life in many ways. And I haven't been perfect, of course, you know, no one is, but I've really tried to go down the road that he wants me to go down in life.
6: So I think you've sort of answered my next question, but I'm just going to lay it out as a statement then, because that's fascinating. Did that then make you feel differently about your tennis career going forward?
5: Yeah.
6: And it's slightly reminding me, and this is a point that was not layered with a sense of religion or faith, but I remember reading an autobiography of an Olympic champion athlete, and he said that he'd, like you were saying, worked towards this moment, the pinnacle of his career. He'd finally done it. And then the next day he went for a walk and he stared at a lake and the ducks were swimming by and the wind was blowing through the trees. And he said, nothing's changed. And do I do it again or do I leave it there? And what was the point?
5: That's a great follow-up. And that's such a good question and point. And I think that's a common experience. And the reason that is because God didn't just make us to satisfy or please ourselves and try to just for success and fame and fortune. Those things are never going to satisfy. And so that I think that's why but that's a common experience of some athletes or some maybe other people who've been successful in their own fields, is you reach the top and it's like, is this all there is?
6: So to turn to life now then, David, still ever pick up the racket, have a little knockabout?
5: Good question. Do you know, I actually do not play much tennis anymore. A couple of reasons why is that just physically, usually when I play tennis, especially on hard courts, I just don't feel very good the next day. My hips and my shoulder and stuff kind of ache. And so I tend towards more low impact type things now. I play a little bit of golf with my son and I do stay active. We love to hike and we're active people and so forth. So it's not like I'm sitting around, but I don't play as much tennis nearly as I used to.
6: Well, David, it sounds like you're too busy anyway, so I don't blame you. Thank you so much. It's been fascinating talking to you, and enjoy Wimbledon too. I hope you get opportunity to watch a bit of it and relive some of those amazing memories.
5: It's fun to look back on and just thankful for have the opportunity to do that particular career at the time of life I did. So thank you for having me on the program.
1: A former semi-finalist here, David Wheaton, who is watching on from his home in Minnesota. And that's all the time we've got together this week. I hope with the help of our guests, Andrea, Edward and David, you've got a little sense of what this place is like and why it is just so special. I'm going to stay here for the finals, which means our not so special producer, Joel Hammer, will be in the hot seat next week. But in the meantime, from me, Katie Smith, sitting here on Henman Hill outside Centre Court, our producer, Joel, and editor, Matt Davies, it is game, set and match. We'll see you next time.
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8: I'm Charmaine Cozier. Years after a tiny but persistent parasite was eradicated in the US, it's back. It's been targeting the healthy flesh of warm-blooded animals. Can the new world screwworm be stopped?
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9: He had the amazing story of Momo Hayek. 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He suddenly found himself performing in front of thousands of people.
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10: BBC World Service, it's 22 hours GMT. This is Oliver Conway with the newsroom. After 250 years of independence, how is America doing?
11: I feel proud to be an American, to know that we're a relatively young country, but what we've been able to accomplish in the course of 250 years is pretty impressive.
12: I've had a good life, but a lot of people around me did not.
10: President Trump is due to give a campaign-style speech in Washington shortly, also today. 10 days on from the earthquakes in Venezuela, nearly 3,000 are dead and tens of thousands missing.
13: Multiple times since the earthquake, they have started search operations here, saying there are signs of life. Then they stopped.
10: We have the latest on the World Cup and...
14: This is about a relationship about young people learning to read, but also about democracy in Parliament.
10: The Mr. Men get political. First, our top stories.
15: BBC News with Eileen McHugh. Events to celebrate America's 250th anniversary of declaring independence from Britain are taking place across the country. Some, though, have had to be cancelled because of a heat wave. The Trump administration's Freedom 250 group has fenced off much of the National Mall in Washington for a Great American State Fair, where President Trump will speak later. Our reporter Rich Preston is there.
16: The president has already said this is going to be one of the greatest speeches he ever gives. It's going to be one of the longest speeches he ever gives. However, this event, like much of American politics at the moment, has become mired in controversy with accusations on both sides of partisan politicking. There's two events at play here. There is an America 250 organization, which was set up by Congress. It is bipartisan. But Freedom 250 is the group that was set up by President Trump, by executive order, and which has taken the lion's share of the budget that was put aside for tonight's event.
15: Russia says Ukrainian attacks will not go unanswered after St. Petersburg and the surrounding region came under a large Ukrainian drone attack overnight. An oil terminal in Russia's second city was struck, as was another port to the northwest that's important for grain and energy exports. Our correspondent Sarah Rainsford is in Kiev.
17: Ukraine is explaining that strike by saying that the oil refinery is used to supply Russia's military. We also know that Ukraine is targeting the fuel inside Russia to affect the Russian economy, which depends very heavily on exports of oil, and also because what we've seen in recent weeks in particular is real fuel shortages for consumers across Russia.
15: Iranian state media say senior representatives from Hezbollah and Hamas have attended the first official day of mourning for the country's former supreme leader. They were among vast crowds of Iranians loyal to the Islamic Republic who have been paying their respects to Ayatollah Ali Khamenei in Tehran. The head of Venezuela's National Assembly, Jorge Rodriguez, has insisted that rescue operations are still underway to search for survivors of last month's twin earthquakes. He was speaking after the Information Ministry announced that almost 3,000 people had died, Warren reports.
18: In his statement, Jorge Rodriguez said more than 16,000 people were injured in the huge earthquakes that struck on June the 24th. He defended the Venezuelan government's response, saying more than 20,000 people had received medical care so far and that 30,000 Venezuelan officials had been deployed alongside international rescue teams. They are now largely refocusing their efforts on recovery operations. Thousands of people are still in temporary shelters or even on the streets, and tens of thousands remain missing.
15: Warren Bull reporting. This is the World News from the BBC. India has withdrawn an emergency order that imposed curbs on gas suppliers when shipments of liquefied natural gas stopped during the closure of the Strait of Hormuz. The controls, imposed in March, diverted supplies from non-priority sectors to key users. The government says the restrictions can now end due to the ceasefire in the Iran conflict. Officials in Egypt have announced the discovery of an ancient city in the province of New Valley in the Western Desert. More details from Paddy Maguire.
19: Dating back more than 1,600 years, when Egypt was part of the Byzantine Empire, the well-preserved settlement at the Dakhla Oasis offers a fascinating glimpse into daily life in the remote desert outpost. Senior archaeologists say the Mudbrick City was a highly organised urban grid with intersecting streets, squares and a grand basilica. Self-sustaining and secure, it was flanked by two watchtowers and fortifications. A wealth of everyday objects have brought the past back to life. Gold and bronze coins, pottery shards used as writing surfaces to document daily transactions and fully equipped kitchens.
15: Paddy Maguire reporting. Greek authorities have issued evacuation alerts near the northern Greek city of Thessaloniki, where a wildfire is spreading out of control. The fire broke out on Saturday evening in the suburb of Oriokastro and expanded rapidly, driven by strong winds. Reports in the Greek media say the wildfire has destroyed homes and industrial premises, with multiple explosions heard. Football and Morocco have become the first team to progress to the quarterfinals of the World Cup after beating Canada 3-0 in the last 16 clash. The result means the Canadians are the first of the tournament's co-hosts to be eliminated. The reigning Africa Cup of Nations champions will now face either France or Paraguay, who are currently playing. At half-time, that match was still goalless. BBC News.
10: Thank you. You're listening to the newsroom from the BBC World Service with Oliver Conway. People across the US are celebrating the 250th anniversary of independence from Britain with parades and parties, while President Trump is gearing up for a campaign-style rally on the National Mall in Washington. A few hours ago, he posted that the crowds in the US Capitol are incredible, adding that the reflecting pool looks great despite what he claimed was damage by vandal thugs. At an event in New York, Vice President J.D. Vance spoke about the Declaration of Independence 250 years ago.
20: It was seismic, but it was their birthright as citizens of this new republic. The words might have been new, but they expressed a feeling, something that already lived in the heart of every single American patriot. And I believe those words still live in the heart of every single American patriot today.
10: The document was signed in Philadelphia in 1776, and these people in the city reflected on how the US had changed since then.
11: I feel proud to be an American, to know that we're a relatively young country, but what we've been able to accomplish in the course of 250 years is pretty impressive.
12: I got maybe the American dream. I went to college. I had a good job. But I look at like what my father and my parents went through, and I look what's happening now. I've had a good life, but a lot of people around me did not.
21: I came to this country in 1987. I really loved living in this country because regardless of all the not perfections that were happening here, there was always hope. And I always witnessed something good happening. And that unfortunately kind of ended 2 years ago.
22: If the founding fathers would return to Philadelphia today, what would surprise them most?
23: That we are still in existence, that we still have our freedoms. I think we're doing what they wanted to, basically. There are some things that are extremes on either side of it, but I would hope that they'd be pleased with what they see.
10: Let's talk to our correspondent in Washington, Howell Griffith. And Howell, listening to those voices, America sounds like a nation divided. So is it a happy birthday?
24: Well, happy fourth, as they say here. I think it depends probably on what side of politics you are. If you take Donald Trump's view, and many here do, even though he's suffering with popularity at the moment, then this is a moment of American supremacy and decades of toil, centuries of toil by founding fathers and previous presidents, leading to a golden age in America. So many of those thousands now down on the mall in the sweltering heat in their stars and stripes do think that is something to celebrate. Now, there are others, of course, on the other side of it, not only Democrats, but people who are undecided, who love America, who've made their lives here and have family here and feel their roots are here, but are uncertain about that future. Is it a golden age or is it a country that is increasingly insular, not an immigration nation, not a melting pot of different cultures that follows the ideals that were set out 250 years ago? I think people's politics will probably govern just how happy they feel today.
10: And what can we expect from President Trump's anniversary speech a little later?
24: A lot of sound, a lot of fury, and a lot of fireworks. President Trump has promised the biggest fireworks show ever on the planet. 850,000 rockets are set to light the sky in DC later on. Before that, we'll hear from the president, who has promised a long speech. The heat may have dipped a little bit by then. It may even have broken into a thunderstorm. But as you'll have been hearing, there's been a three-day heat wave across large parts of the US. Temperatures at the moment, I think, still over 100 degrees Fahrenheit. So people will have been hot and sweaty waiting for him to speak. And as they've waited, they'll have seen lots of military aircraft fly over. Every sort of 10 minutes or so, you hear a rumble, even in the building I'm in now, with American aircraft flying overhead. So visually, there's a show of American might on display. And I think we'll hear that sort of sentiment from the president later on, talking about American supremacy, how he, in particular in the last two of the 250 years, is making America great again, and how there are golden days ahead, to paraphrase his speech from Mount Rushmore last night.
10: Carol, many thanks indeed. Harold Griffiths there, live from Washington. Thousands of soldiers are continuing to die every month in the attritional warfare of the Eastern Front of Ukraine. But increasingly it is strikes far from the front line that the Ukrainians hope will change the calculations of the Russian invaders. Overnight, Ukraine launched drones at targets in and around Russia's second city, St. Petersburg, hitting oil installations and military sites. The Russians say they shot down dozens of drones. I asked our correspondent in Moscow, James Landale, why St. Petersburg had been targeted.
0: St. Petersburg is on the sea. It has substantial oil terminals and facilities in that area. And it is oil refineries and oil infrastructure that seems to be in Ukraine's targets at the moment. We know that Ukraine has targeted this area and these targets before, and Ukraine clearly seems determined to keep the pressure up because it knows that it's beginning to bite and that Russia is beginning to suffer fuel shortages as a result of striking these oil terminals. And, you know, the irony has not been lost on many people that you now have Russia, one of the biggest oil producers in the world, actually now having to contemplate importing refined fuel because it simply hasn't got enough itself because of so many Ukrainian attacks, reducing its ability to refine oil.
10: And how damaging is this for the Russian war machine, and what impact is it having on the mood of the Russian people?
0: Well, I think in the terms of the Russian war machine, not a great deal at the moment. This is a Ukrainian strategy to put political pressure on the Kremlin. The Russian war machine has a substantial amount of fuel in reserves that they say they can rely on for some time. In certain areas, particularly in Crimea, there are definite shortages there for Russia's military, simply because of the geography and the fact that Ukraine has been targeting Crimea's supply lines for some time. But the broader point here, the reason why Ukraine is striking oil refineries in St. Petersburg and elsewhere, is to basically bring the war home to Russian people and hope that that puts political pressure on the Kremlin and Vladimir Putin.
10: Well, Russia vowing to hit back, and it has been doing that in recent weeks and months anyway.
0: Yeah, the Russian Defense Ministry has put out a statement saying that the Ukrainian attack would not go unanswered. I think what we're seeing here is a tit-for-tat exchange of airstrikes, missile strikes, drone strikes by both sides ahead of next week's NATO summit. I think there's clearly by the Russian side an attempt to try and get on the front foot. There is a feeling that the tide of war in recent weeks and months have been turning in Ukraine's favor. I think the Kremlin and Vladimir Putin are trying to generate some positive headlines for their side ahead of the NATO summit. So as well as the massive and deadly attack on Ukraine last Thursday, we've had in recent days President Putin being filmed in military fatigues, talking to military commanders, claiming advances on the front line and things like that. And I would expect similar messaging right up until next week's summit on Tuesday.
10: James Landale in Moscow. The World Cup is heating up, and not just because of the weather. Morocco have become the first team to reach the quarterfinals, beating Canada 3-0. It means the Canadians are the first of the tournament's three co-hosts to be eliminated. Morocco's next opponents will be either France or Paraguay, who are playing now. Let's speak to our sports reporter, Joe Linsky. Joe, a good win for Morocco.
2: Yes, as you mentioned, Canada becoming the first of those co-host nations to exit the tournament. It's been a good showing from them, really, at this World Cup overall. But Morocco, in the end, perhaps just had a little bit more experience, a bit more tournament know-how in this match. 3-0 winners, all the goals coming in the second half. Two really good finishes from Azzedine Unahi. Canada, I think, will probably look back on their defeat in the final group stage match against Switzerland as an important moment for them in this tournament. That cost them top spot in their group, and it meant they lost their home advantage. They could have been playing this round in Vancouver if things had worked out. They were also crucially missing their star player Alphonso Davies for this match, and he has that big game experience with Bayern Munich. But Jesse Marsh, the Canada head coach, he was positive after the match. He actually said, "I'd rather be us than them," because he thought his Canada side were better to watch, were more attacking than Morocco. They are now looking to build use this as a platform, really, to build to future World Cups, our Canada.
10: France, Paraguay, I'm just looking at the screen, goalless so far. Is that surprising?
2: Yeah, we're into the second half, and Paraguay very much have a plan to stifle France, make this game basically as free of incidents as possible, because they're trying to deal with that incredible front four players that France have. Ousmane Dembele, Michael Olise, Bradley Barcola, Kylian Mbappe. And Paraguay are getting under the skin of this French team. Mbappe involved in a bit of a skirmish in the first half. That really one of the few flashpoints of this goalless match so far that is going perfectly to plan for Paraguay, just as it did in the last round against Germany when they drew 1-1 and won the match on penalties.
10: And now we're well into the tournament. All those fears about having too many teams making it a bit boring, they seem to have proven false.
2: Well, we had yesterday that Cape Verde exiting the tournament, but they pushed Argentina, the world champion, so close, just 9 minutes away from taking them to penalties. I think actually Cape Verde might have made it to a 32-team tournament anyway. They topped a qualifying group in Africa that included Cameroon, a very established World Cup nation. Cape Verde then also finished second in the group stage, so they're in the knockout stage on merit, and they have been the positive side of this expanded tournament. I think the downsides from a footballing point of view have been the sort of imperfect nature

0: against Mexico for a place in the quarterfinals. The game takes place at the Azteca Stadium, where England were knocked out in 1986, partly thanks to a Maradona handball. The England players were given a hostile reception as they arrived at their hotel in Mexico City yesterday, and heavy security's in place there. With more on the match, here's Andy Swiss.
1: A noisy end to a chaotic few hours. England's players arrived in Mexico City to booze and to news of a dramatic U-turn. Their last 16 match will now kick off at its original time. As they trained earlier, it emerged FIFA wanted to bring the game forward by 6 hours because of the threat of thunderstorms, which had delayed Mexico's previous match at the Azteca. But amid anger from both teams about the impact on their players and travelling supporters, FIFA then backed down. For England, the match at the Azteca is fraught with challenges. There's still the chance of storms, while the high altitude adds an extra physical test. Meanwhile, there's tight security at their team hotel after Mexico's previous opponents, Ecuador, were deliberately kept awake by fans with horns and loudspeakers. Both on and off the pitch, then, testing times for England, but the biggest drama is still yet to come.
0: Andy Swiss, and there's lots more on the World Cup if you find the BBC World Service sports podcast More Than The Score. That is wherever you get your BBC podcasts. You're listening to The Newsroom from the BBC World Service. It is 10 days since Venezuela was hit by devastating twin earthquakes. And in the past few hours, the official death toll has risen to 2,954, just under 3,000. Many, many more remain missing, though, and the government's response has been criticised as too slow and inadequate. The US-backed interim president, Delcy Rodriguez, has strongly rejected this, insisting the authorities reacted immediately. Our correspondent, Yogita Limay, has been in the worst-hit area of La Guaira, and a warning that listeners might find some of her report upsetting.
2: I'm in the Carabelada area, and at the spot where I'm standing, without exaggeration, there isn't a single building around me that is still standing. There's one which is massively tilted over to its side, but the others have just collapsed into heaps of rubble. There is a massive clearing operation going on here. The smell that we're getting here is one of decaying flesh. By the side of one of the collapsed buildings, we've just met a woman, Kervis Hernandez de Coro. Multiple members of her family were living inside the building, four of them. The bodies of two of them have been found, but two others, they still have no information about.
3: It's been a roller coaster. Multiple times since the earthquake, they have started search operations here, saying there are signs of life. Then they stopped. Then they started again. This makes us think, what is happening? What's going on?
2: A few steps ahead, I can see that there are a few people who are gathered by a collapsed building, and I've been told actually that there's a Jordanian search and rescue team here that has found a few bodies. They're about to pull them out. And I can see that there's a man here looking emotional, really grief-stricken, and we're told that it's his family that they've possibly found inside, a wife and two sons, 16 and 11. The man's name is Levis Rojas. I'm just about to speak to him. Do you know what their condition is? Do you have any hopes that they might be alive?
4: They've been there for a week. Sadly, they are dead, and their bodies are decomposing. I know that because some rescuers from Turkey did an infrared scan looking for survivors, but sadly, it showed nothing. I just want to get my wife and kids out so that I can bury them.
2: That's the sound of helicopters flying overhead, and we've heard that quite a lot in the past few days. Many of these helicopters are carrying bodies from where they're found near the collapsed structures in different parts of La Guaira State, and they're carrying them to a makeshift morgue that has been built up by the sea. They've set up a few tents here. They've put plastic chairs. I can see families who are sitting there. Some of them are waiting to go in to look at the photos of the bodies and possibly identify their loved ones. Others haven't been able to find the people that they've been searching for. There are tens of thousands who still don't know where their families are. And I think there's a serious question being asked about whether

0: possible to extract and recover all of the bodies. Either way, I think it's quite clear that this country cannot begin to recover without a sustained and massive global effort.
1: Yogita Lamai reporting from Venezuela. About a sixth of the entire population of Iran attended the funeral of Ayatollah Khomeini in 1989, leading to chaotic scenes. His successor as supreme leader, Ali Khamenei, may have an even bigger send-off in strictly numerical terms, with the authorities saying up to 20 million people could take part in commemorations ahead of his funeral on Thursday. Ayatollah Khamenei was killed in one of the first US-Israeli strikes on Iran on the 28th of February. His funeral, supposed to take place within 24 hours, was delayed because of the continued war. But ceremonies are now underway, with Iranians filing past his coffin at a mosque in Tehran. There were also emotional scenes on the streets, with some people calling for revenge. It is not known if his son and successor, Mojtaba Khamenei, will attend. Our correspondent, Joe Inwood, compiled this report.
2: This is the image Iran wants to project to the world. A country united, grieving for the loss of their supreme leader, killed in the opening salvos of the war. In these crowds, anyone willing to speak on camera has the same message.
3: When my father died, I didn't cry as much as when the supreme leader was martyred.
4: Everyone is upset. We are all grieving over the loss of our supreme leader, and with all our strength we are trying to take revenge.
2: In total, Iran is observing 6 days of national mourning for the man who ruled for more than three decades. He's lying in state at Tehran's Grand Mosala, alongside members of his family, killed on the same day by US and Israeli strikes. Yesterday, foreign dignitaries, including the Pakistani Prime Minister, who's helped mediate the peace process, arrived to pay their respects. Supporters of the regime marched through the streets. Death to America, death to Israel, they chant. There has, so far, been no sign of the new supreme leader, Mojtaba Khamenei, said to have been injured in the strike that killed his father. Of course, there are millions of Iranians who do not mourn the death of Ali Khamenei, who protested against his rule in January and were met with brutal force. They will not be represented here. But Iranian authorities claim tens of millions will pay their respects over the coming days, before Ali Khamenei is laid to rest in his hometown of Mashhad.
1: Joe Inwood reporting. We have lots more on the funeral on our website, including pictures of those crowds of mourners, as well as the coffins of the Ayatollah and his family encased in glass. That's at bbcnews.com. Now, they've sold over 250 million books across 28 countries. The Mr. Men and Little Miss stories, featuring the likes of Mr. Tickle, Mr. Happy and Little Miss Sunshine, have entertained children for decades. The franchise has expanded well beyond the original characters created by the English author Roger Hargreaves in the 1970s. Now they have been visiting one of Britain's best-known landmarks. Mr. Men and Little Miss at Big Ben has just been officially launched by the Speaker of the British Parliament, Sir Lindsay Hoyle. Our political reporter, Gina Milson, has been to meet him and hear more about the book.
5: Many of us will have grown up with these books, and perhaps we might identify with a few of the characters. The latest edition features a couple of things you might recognise if you find yourself in London, with the heroes taking a tour of Big Ben.
6: This is about a relationship about young people and learning to read, but also about democracy and Parliament being in London, the capital city, and this is the most famous democracy in the world. So it's that relationship and that link that I wanted to be part of.
5: But sadly for you, you don't star in this. Your cat's the big name.
6: Well, Attlee's much more popular than I could ever be. You know, Attlee's got all these followers that want to watch him. But, you know, they wanted a centrepiece, and They wanted Attlee to be in the book. No, there was no mention of even inviting me. So Mr. Speaker didn't get a role, but Attlee did.
5: And Big Ben, I mean, explain Big Ben to us.
6: It's funny, isn't it? Because everybody calls it Big Ben. When you look at it, you think, oh, look at that big tower. But it's not the tower, it's the bell. The big bell at the top of the belfry. It's a huge bell. But actually, the tower is now called the Elizabeth Tower, after her late majesty. But everyone around the world will still say, I'm going to look at Big Ben, when actually they're not actually looking at the bell. Obviously, you can go inside now and go up to the top of the belfry to see it.
5: Sir Lindsay gave some youngsters a taste of what the book contained.
6: They then went to see the face of the clock, where Attlee the Speaker's cat was snoozing in the warmth of the sun, coming through the glass. The numbers are all the wrong way round, explained Mr. Wrong, scratching his head. That's because we're standing behind the clock face, smiled the clockmaker. Attlee yawned. He heard it all before.
5: So what did you think to the story you've just heard?
7: Good.
5: What was your favourite bit?
7: When he lost his sock.
5: And do you think Mr. Speaker did a good job reading?
7: Yeah.
5: But there is a serious message behind the book.
6: One about learning to read, but also learning about the relationship of Parliament and democracy. So it's all part of that. So a serious side to the story as well.
5: And what are your hopes for the book? I mean, you've read to some children today who seemed enthralled by it. Is that the hope?
6: Absolutely. And it's trying to get across to young people. Here we are with the new Mr. Book out, but there's more to the story. It's about joining up reading with politics.
1: The House of Commons Speaker Lindsay Hoyle in conversation with our political reporter Gina Milson. That brings us to our main world news once again. In the United States, events to celebrate the 250th anniversary of independence from Britain are underway, but some celebrations have been cancelled due to a heatwave. We'll have a summary next. That's it for now from the newsroom.
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10: 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I'm 76.
11: 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I'm almost 66.
9: Across the world, people are living longer. 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
12: 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I love that part of it.
9: I'm Myra Anubi, exploring a festival that's reimagining what later life looks like. 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
13: Greetings, it's DJ Adu the Afro Boss here. Join me for This is Africa and hear the amazing story of Momo Hayek. He's a Lebanese Ivorian with a couple of restaurants who said a few words in Arabic on a song which blew up in the Ivory Coast. He suddenly found himself performing in front of thousands of people. That's Momo Hayek after the news.
5: BBC News with Eileen McHugh. Events to mark America's 250th anniversary of declaring independence from Britain are taking place across the country. Later, President Trump will attend a rally in Washington, D.C., which will feature military flypasts. Several Democratic-led states have not sent delegations for the events, and many performers have declined to take part. The Kremlin says President Vladimir Putin has spoken by phone with Donald Trump hours after the US president held a similar call with the Ukrainian leader Volodymyr Zelensky to mark US Independence Day. Earlier, Russia warned that a large Ukrainian drone attack on St. Petersburg and the surrounding region overnight will not go unanswered. The influential head of Venezuela's National Assembly, Jorge Rodriguez, has insisted that rescue operations are still underway to search for survivors of last month's twin earthquakes. Almost 3,000 people are now confirmed to have died. Iranian state media say senior representatives from Hezbollah and Hamas have attended the first official day of mourning for the country's former supreme leader, Ayatollah Ali Khamenei, who was killed in joint Israeli-American airstrikes in February. Greek authorities have issued evacuation alerts near the northern Greek city of Thessaloniki, where a wildfire is spreading out of control.
14: Reports say the blaze has destroyed homes and industrial premises, with several explosions heard. Officials in Egypt have announced the discovery of an ancient city in the western desert. They say the well-preserved settlement at the Dakhla Oasis dates back more than 1,600 years, when Egypt was part of the Byzantine Empire. In football, at the Men's World Cup, Morocco have become the first team to progress to the quarter-finals after beating Canada 3-0. The result means the Canadians are the first of the tournament's co-hosts to be eliminated. BBC News.
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21: 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Jour de fête.
22: Hey, my good people, welcome to This is Africa from the BBC, where we chop it up with some of the superstars from the motherland, as well as the next wave of stars. I'm your host, DJ Edu. Glad to have your company. Today's guest has an extraordinary story. One moment working in his restaurant, next performing in a stadium in front of millions.
23: Wow.
22: Chaos, shock wins, last minute goals, underdog saying not today to the Giants, every game equaling drama, every whistle equaling goosebumps. That's been the World Cup so far. Have you been watching?
23: Of course.
22: Ivory Coast qualified for their fourth World Cup and didn't come just to make up the numbers. They finished second in their group behind Germany, qualifying to the knockouts as one of the top two from the group. Today's guest features on one of the team's theme songs, also a mega dance hit with over 170 million views on YouTube. He is Momo Hayek. He was born in Ivory Coast to Lebanese parents. And one day he found himself catapulted to fame. He dropped a bar in Arabic on Coup du Marteau, a song which became a huge hit in 2024 when Ivory Coast hosted the Africa Cup of Nations.
24: Alors, coucou la famille, ici le Momo Hayek, le Charafto National, le recevez le Momo Hayek, le Christo Blambek. Faut garder tes sous, c'est moi la vedette. Pourquoi tu t'entêtes? Tu veux coup de tête? Bien pas.
25: Hello family, it's Momo Hayek, the National Charafto, the host, the white chief. Keep your change, I am the star. Why are you so stubborn? Do you want a headbutt?
24: On est sur le BBC, This is Africa.
25: We are on BBC, This is Africa. I salute you and I thank you for all your support. And I'm sending you lots of kisses.
24: Plein de bisous. Mouah. À vrai dire, le coup du marteau, c'est pas la première chanson dans laquelle je parle.
25: Coup du marteau wasn't the first song I ever featured on. But that track was a gift from heaven. It became massive and all I can say is thank God. Because it's thanks to that song that I personally become well known.
24: Sharafto ala balad el paya. Sharafto ala balad el paya. Ce qui veut dire.
25: Which means welcome to the land of the Paya.
24: Le Paya, c'est un état d'esprit.
25: Paya is a state of mind. Paya is the joy of life. It's celebration. It's love. It's laughter. It's enjoying your life. It's being happy. It's spreading joy around you.
24: Momo Hayek, c'est quelqu'un qui écoutait beaucoup de musique.
25: Momo Hayek is someone who used to listen to a lot of music, a lot of Kif Not Beat, DDB, Ivorian Rap, DJ Arafat, someone who really loved music, but who never actually thought about singing. It's something that happened naturally.
24: Le fait de parler dans les sons, ça a commencé dans le son Chuchu Pongo.
25: Me speaking on songs started with the song Chuchu Pongo. We were sitting in my restaurant and we decided to go to the studio just to have fun. One of my guys told me to give a shout out to JD, He's an artist who sings Meymouna Jean really well. He said to me, try speaking Arabic on the track. Let's see what it sounds like. At first, I thought people were going to laugh at me, but it actually went very well. And that's what led to me being invited to speak on songs like Kujimato and others.
24: Le coup du marteau, c'est bon. On s'est dit que c'est un son de Cannes, c'est un son...
25: Coup de marteau came a long way, and we said it was a song for AFCON. And in Africa, there are Arabic-speaking countries like Morocco, Tunisia, Algeria, and others. So I think we thought about reaching out more countries and more cultures. That's why I ended up speaking Arabic on the track.
24: Tout ce qui suit, hein, c'est vraiment incroyable.
25: After that, everything that followed was just incredible. It was shocking for me. I was even nervous to perform. When I arrived at the venue, I was stressed.
24: Pour quelqu'un qui est dans la restauration qui se trouve à Prester,
25: for someone who works in the restaurant business, to end up performing in the front of 60,000 people at the AFCON final, performing at the Marvel Africa Festival, performing in France at the Casino de Paris. It's incredible.
0: This is Africa from the BBC with DJ Edu.
22: Momo Hayek hasn't let it go to his head. Life is carrying on as usual.
24: Bon, en vrai, c'était pas un changement d'emploi puisque j'étais tout le temps au restaurant.
25: Honestly, it wasn't really a change of job. I was still working my restaurant. I used to have three restaurants, but because of some inappropriate behavior from certain people, I had to close one of them. So now I have two left. I like working. I leave the house at 10 a.m. and I don't get back until 4 a.m.
24: Je continue à aller au studio, je continue à aller au travail, je continue à faire ce que je faisais.
25: I keep going to the studio. I keep going to work. And I carry on doing what I was doing before. If I can put it like that, it's just that fame got added on the top.
24: Mais au début, ça faisait rire, en fait.
25: At the beginning, people actually found it funny. My friends, people around me laughed and said, what is this guy even talking about? They were mocking me. Then I performed at the AFCON final. Everyone changed their attitude. As we say back home, everyone showed respect. I even saw the same people who used to laugh at me, posting me everywhere and filming me everywhere. So I told myself, this wasn't something that I planned. It's God.
22: Momo already has a handful of songs out with other people. His favorite is...
24: Je vais dire mon son de la canne, hein? On est prêt.
25: I would say my AFCON song, On est prêt.
2: Notre peuple est derrière nous. Il canne radit qu'on est dialna. L'Afrique qui gagne. Sharaf to à la balade del couscous.
24: J'aime la musique. J'essaye.
25: I love music, so I try it in that sense. But I can't call myself an artist yet because I haven't released a solo song. There are lots of artists who will help me. But the solo track is coming. One day I will call myself an artist properly.
24: Pour le moment, ma force, c'est que j'arrive à combiner d'autres artistes.
25: For now, my strength is that I'm able to bring other artists in and work with them in a way that adds something to my music. I've managed so far to get the right mix and create a good sound. And up to now, there haven't been any failure. People have really been enjoying what I do. But I'm going to show them a new side of myself where I can sing on my own. There will be more lyrics. Maybe some rap too. I promise you something big very soon.
24: Recevez le Momo Hayek, le Christo Blanbec, faut garder des sous, c'est moi la vedette, pourquoi tu t'en têtes? Le deuxième c'est 111, c'est mon son qui a fait 2,2 millions de vues.
25: The second one is 111. That song got 2.2 million views. It was my first million on YouTube.
24: C'est la danse en fait.
25: 111. It's a dance that children do. Shout out to Chris Vital. He played an important role in its success. He created a dance in a funny sketch with his students.
24: En vrai, c'est comme ça que je me suis fait connaître sur les réseaux, hein. C'est en faisant des vidéos sur des sons de, d'autres artistes et notamment Didi B.
25: I started making music videos using other artists' tracks, especially Didi B's. I have to give him a shout out, by the way. He's an incredible artist. The very first video I made was with one of Didi B's songs. What really surprised people was my accent. That's basically what made my TikTok account take off. People were saying, wait a minute, is he really white and he sings like this? He knows all our songs and he even has an accent. That's what got my video blowing up across social media.
22: Momo Hayek stands out in the video Coup du Marteau, being the only white man. His nickname is Lou Blanc. Quite a rare and unique thing, a Lebanese African becoming a star in the African music scene. And he's even been made a Knight of the National Order of Merit for his contribution to the success of the Africa Cup of Nations in Ivory Coast.
1: Nice.
24: Quand je vais dans les endroits, on me reconnaît. Il y a beaucoup de gens qui m'apprécient.
25: When I go to places, a lot of people recognize me and appreciate me, even though there are others who don't like me because of where I came from, my background. But there are also many people who like me for what I do.
24: Je vais dire une chose, c'est que c'est pas la personne, l'humain qui choisit où il veut naître.
25: I tell you something, no human chooses where they are born, which country they came from, or what nationality they have. God decides that. For me, God decided I would be born in Côte d'Ivoire. And I believe it is not by chance, because my parents moved around a lot. They were in Guinea, in Qatar, then they went back to Lebanon, then to Dubai, and somehow it was only when they arrived in Côte d'Ivoire that I was born. So I see that as a very good reason, because I could have dreamed of anything better.
24: Moi, ce pays, je lui dois tout parce que je suis né ici.
25: I owe this country everything because I was born here. I grew up here, I went to school here, I ate here, I've lived my whole life here. So for me, things like skin color, the way someone speaks or the language they use, all of that is nothing. We are all human beings, and if God places you somewhere at a certain time, it's for a reason.
24: Côte d'Ivoire, c'est un pays qui m'a accepté, qui m'a inculqué ses traditions.
25: Côte d'Ivoire is a country that accepted me, taught me its traditions, and showed me how to live with others. As a community, I see myself as a child of this country. I'm not denying my origins, of course, but big respect and big love to Côte d'Ivoire. Ana esme Momo Hayek, atet hatta la mali ma'i ma kan ykafini.
24: La reconnaissance de l'État ivoirien.
25: The recognition from the Ivorian state was such a huge honor. It was honestly a feeling of immense joy.
24: Je suis allé au Liban 3 fois.
25: I've been to Lebanon 3 times. The first time I went, I was 14. I had never been to Lebanon before. And my grandfather had asked my dad for me to come so he could see me because he had never met me. He was already blind, so he never actually saw me. I stayed with him for almost 2 months. Then I went back to Lebanon in 2018 when my grandfather passed away. And I went again in 2022 to see my grandmother. That's it.
24: Par ma communauté, il y a des gens qui critiquent, il y a des gens qui aiment, ça existe dans toutes les communautés, hein.
25: In my community, there are people who criticize me and people who like me. That exists in every community. But for me, when it comes to criticism, no one has ever come and said it to my face. I just hear about it, so I don't really take it into account.
24: Momo Hayek, c'est un être humain qui profite de sa vie.
25: Momo Hayek is a human being who enjoys life. I'm not a restaurateur, I'm not an artist, I'm not a footballer, I am nothing specific. I am a man who fully enjoys his life. Whatever makes me happy, I do it.
1: C'est qui a cœur
25: is a song with Kadira of Mania. A really typical dance song. At first, people were a bit skeptical, but then the song just blew up.
1: Vraiment, ce que je vis actuellement, je considère pas ça comme un succès. Hein.
25: Honestly, what I'm experiencing right now, I don't really see as success. For me, success is a song that became international, like Coupe du Marteau. I think in the tracks I'm about to release soon, there will be one song that will go international, and then we can meet again and talk about success.
3: That's dope.
22: We are definitely waiting, Momo. Momo Hayek talking to This Is Africa from Abidjan, Côte d'Ivoire.
0: CIA, representing all the corners of the motherland.
22: 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I am DJ Edu, and as ever, I've been keeping my ear to the ground to bring you the best 10 fresh tracks from 10 different African countries.
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TIA from the BBC with yours truly, DJ Dudiafo Boss. 10 new tracks for your playlist there. 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And don't forget, you can listen again to this episode wherever you get your podcasts. You know the drill. Search for BBC This Is Africa. That's it from me for this episode. I'm leaving you with Sweet Fanta Diallo by the legendary Alpha Blondy, released in 1987. Peace, peace.

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0: I'm James Reynolds. Welcome to BBC Conversations. This week, all of our guests have survived two powerful earthquakes in Venezuela. Some have been made homeless. Others are students who were about to graduate and who now find themselves mourning the loss of friends. Some, like Gonzalo, are continuing to search for those still trapped beneath collapsed buildings, angered by the shortage of aid from the government.
1: As Venezuelans, right now, we cannot afford to stop and process. We are stuck in the loop of helping. We have to get each other out. Which is a beautiful thing. But the painful thing is that it's just a sign of how alone we are and how destroyed the network in this country is. And that is the most desolating part of it all.
0: That's after the latest BBC News.
2: BBC News with Eileen McHugh. Events to celebrate America's 250th anniversary of declaring independence from Britain are taking place across the country. Some, though, have had to be cancelled because of a heat wave. Our correspondent Peter Bowes is among the crowds in Washington.
3: Despite the intense heat, people have been queuing for hours along Constitution Avenue. It is incredibly hot, around 40 Celsius, and very humid. Earlier, the conditions forced the cancellation of Independence Day parades in both Washington and Philadelphia, where the Declaration of Independence was signed in 1776. Here on the Washington Mall, the opening of the public entry gates to the President's event was delayed to reduce the amount of time people spend waiting in the brutal weather. But most say the conditions won't dampen their enjoyment of the day.
2: The head of Venezuela's National Assembly, Jorge Rodriguez, has insisted that rescue operations are still underway to search for survivors of last month's twin earthquakes. Almost 3,000 people are now confirmed dead, Warren Bull reports.
4: In his statement, Jorge Rodriguez said more than 16,000 people were injured in the huge earthquakes that struck on June the 24th. He defended the Venezuelan government's response, saying more than 20,000 people had received medical care so far and that 30,000 Venezuelan officials had been deployed alongside international rescue teams. They are now largely refocusing their efforts on recovery operations. Thousands of people are still in temporary shelters or even on the streets, and tens of thousands remain missing.
2: The Kremlin says President Putin has spoken by phone with Donald Trump hours after the US president held a similar call with the Ukrainian leader Volodymyr Zelensky to mark US Independence Day. Earlier, Russia warned that Ukrainian attacks would not go unanswered after an oil terminal in St. Petersburg came under attack overnight. Our correspondent in Moscow, James Landell, explains why Ukraine is targeting Russia's oil facilities.
5: Ukraine clearly seems determined to keep the pressure up because it knows that it's beginning to bite. And you now have Russia, one of the biggest oil producers in the world, actually now having to contemplate importing refined fuel because it simply hasn't got enough itself because of so many Ukrainian attacks. The Russian war machine has a substantial amount of fuel in reserves. But the reason why Ukraine is striking oil refineries in St. Petersburg and elsewhere is to basically bring the war home to Russian people and hope that that puts political pressure on the Kremlin and Vladimir Putin.
2: Iranian state media say senior representatives from Hezbollah and Hamas have attended the first official day of mourning for the country's former supreme leader. They were among vast crowds of Iranians loyal to the Islamic Republic who have been paying their respects to Ayatollah Ali Khamenei in Tehran. BBC News. Greek authorities have issued evacuation alerts near the northern Greek city of Thessaloniki, where a wildfire is spreading out of control, threatening homes and businesses. It's the latest fire to break out in Europe, which in recent weeks has struggled with searing temperatures. Meta Tsikrika has the latest.
6: The fire broke out on Saturday evening in an area with low vegetation and dry grass in the suburb of Oreokastro, northwest of Thessaloniki, but spread rapidly driven by strong winds. Reports in the Greek media say the blaze has destroyed homes and industrial premises, with multiple explosions heard from the buildings. At least one factory is engulfed in flames. The authorities have also evacuated a care home, moving the residents to alternative accommodation as a precaution. More than 70 firefighters have been operating in the scene. Two have been injured fighting the blaze and have been transferred to hospital.
2: France's health minister says a doctor who tested positive for Ebola after arriving in France from the Democratic Republic of Congo has recovered and left hospital. The Congolese doctor had been in the DRC's eastern province of Ituri, responding to the major Ebola outbreak there. His was the first confirmed case of the virus in France. India has withdrawn an emergency order that imposed curbs on gas suppliers when shipments of liquefied natural gas stopped during the closure of the Strait of Hormuz. The controls, imposed in March, diverted supplies from non-priority sectors to key users. The government says the restrictions can now end. Football, and at the Men's World Cup, France is leading by a goal against Paraguay after the French superstar Kylian Mbappe scored off a penalty in the 70th minute. Earlier, Morocco became the first team to progress to the quarterfinals, beating Canada 3-0. Morocco's Azzedine Unahi scored the first two goals before Soufiane Rahimi added the third. That's the latest from BBC World News.
0: Hello, I'm James Reynolds. This is BBC Conversations. Venezuela is still reeling from two massive earthquakes which struck near the capital Caracas on the 24th of June. The first quake hit just after 6 in the evening. The second came just 39 seconds later, and that one was even stronger than the first. As buildings collapsed, the impact was devastating. As we record this programme on Friday lunchtime, the official death toll stands at over 2,500. But tens of thousands are still missing, so the final number will be much higher. Within 24 hours, we heard from three people who were in the capital when the ground beneath their feet began to shake. Heather is a Canadian teacher who works for the British school in Caracas. And two Venezuelans also joined us, Alirio and also Jesus. He was visiting his parents when the earthquake hit.
7: I was at my home with my parents. My dad is a patient of cancer. He is in a really hard condition right now, and it was really scary. I was just talking with my mom, and everything started to shake, the table. And actually, I was watching outside of the window, and I saw this big building that is across the street moving from one side to another. And then my mom started to scream. She hugged me, and I started to hear screams all around. And then everything passed. We started to watch people coming outside of buildings, trying to find some place to be safe. And for us, it was really hard because I live in a 18th floor. There was no energy, so we can't use the elevators. And my dad can't walk, so we were just trapped inside of the building. At the same time, some pipes broke, and there was water all around inside of the building. And a few minutes later, I started to receive some phone calls, to watch social media, to receive some messages through WhatsApp. And I started to understand what was happening. So there were buildings collapsing everywhere in Caracas, really close to my home. A building collapsed. Actually, I'm here right now. Some friends live over there. So there are around 9 persons missing. We are trying to collaborate with some of the security forces. And I don't know, we are trying to do our best to support the people in this emergency.
8: You said that your father was unable to leave the part of the building you were on. So you stayed with him?
7: Yes, I stayed with him all night. I just came out of home like a few minutes ago when a nurse that worked for us came home and helped my mom and helped my dad. So right now I have the possibility to walk around. But yesterday I was just there, you know, just waiting.
8: Is it safe for them in the building?
7: Yes, there's no infrastructure damage in our building. But in Caracas there, you know, this is crazy. This is a tragedy, you know, to saw buildings that you grow up watching them or living around. They are just nothing, you know, just dust. This is crazy.
8: Heather, can you describe the moments in which you experienced the earthquake, please?
9: I was on my way to meet my friend for dinner, and suddenly the street just started moving. It almost felt as though I was surfing, like it wasn't even shaking, it was almost swaying. And it took everyone a couple seconds to realize what on earth was happening. to get away from tall buildings. And quite near me, there were big chunks of building falling off, kind of smoke and dust everywhere. And people were just freaking out, had no idea what to do, really.
8: You ended up helping people to reach safety.
9: When the shock stopped, we decided to meet on a large road. And then that's when the aftershock happened. I've lived in Egypt, so I'm used to traffic. So I just ran across the street. Cars were not stopping. So I just ran into the middle of the road in front of a bus and just put my arms up and just started screaming, like, stop, stop, and waving for people to cross the street. There were a couple of people carrying one young man. Maybe he was injured. So I had a bus inching towards me, and I was just standing my ground, just trying to help get people far away from the buildings because pieces of building were falling down. So we were just worried that they were going to collapse on everyone.
8: How did you decide to take on such a role? Did that just come instinctively?
9: I'm a teacher, so I guess maybe I just help people.
8: Yeah.
9: Like, people needed to cross the street, and I was going to make that happen.
8: Alirio, you were with your boss in a downstairs car park when the earthquake hit.
10: Level 4 of a basement, picking up my car with my boss, when all of a sudden she started the car, and the car started shaking. And she was just like, Alirio, what is that? I mean, what is wrong with this car? And I was just standing outside the vehicle, and I just pretty much scream at her, this is an earthquake. I mean, there's nothing wrong with the car. And that was just the beginning, because I started to feel just the vibration. But then it was on a large scale. It was actually shaking and swaying. And I started to see the pillars of the building moving. Like a Lego piece, you know, they were moving sideways. And I was telling her, just like, listen, we got to find some clearance. You know, we need to find some open skies. Well, we decided just to wait until just it calmed down a little bit. It seems to me that it lasted like 1 minute. Probably I'm exaggerating. Probably it was less than that. For me, it was like probably like 1-2 minutes shaking, but pretty badly. And we waited until it just sort of like stabilized a little bit, and we grabbed our cars and we just drive away. When I was coming out of the parking lot, security guards were all outside in the open air, and they told me that the building had some cracks and that some of the tiles were just falling off. And from there, I just drove off to meet my family, my daughters and my wife.
11: Alirio, Heather and Jesus. We spoke to them just a day after the twin earthquakes. And in a moment, we'll hear from 4 more survivors over a week on about the reality of losing homes and losing friends. You're listening to BBC Conversations from the BBC World Service. As you'll hear in our next conversation, there's been anger in Venezuela at what many people see as a totally inadequate government response to the disaster. Although rescue teams from all over the world have worked tirelessly to find survivors, there was at first a lack of heavy machinery in the crucial hours and days after the quakes struck. Many people had no choice but to search through the rubble using only their bare hands. More than a week on now, they face new obstacles. Thousands need somewhere to stay. La Guaira is north of Caracas, sits on the Caribbean coast. It was one of the hardest hit areas. All of our guests have a connection with the country's largest port. Elaisa works in Caracas, but has been teaming up with international rescuers in La Guaira. Gonzalo has also been visiting from the capital and helping with the relief effort. Victoria is a journalism student from La Guaira living in Caracas. And we're also joined by her friend Barbara, who still lives in La Guaira with her parents. Their family home was destroyed. She is currently staying with her sister.
12: I don't know how to describe the feeling. Like, that's my whole life in those walls. So they just fall. I don't know how to explain that. I feel like I don't have anything at all. My mom cried every day because she worked so hard for that home. So now that we don't have it, it's like what we had left.
8: But you are safe at the moment, and you are with your family and your dog, and you survived.
12: Yes.
8: Let's cross to journalism student Victoria. You're from La Guaira, the area worst hit. Tell me how you experienced the earthquake, please.
13: This week, it's supposed to be my graduation from the university. So that day, I was in a mall buying my dress. And I was with my boyfriend, a friend, his mother. It was a really nice day. And my mom was in my house in La Guaira. I was in Caracas. So when the earthquake happened, I thought it was just in Caracas. I never crossed to my mind that La Guaira could be more affected than Caracas. I wasn't really scared about my mom. Like, I tried to call her twice, but there was no signal phone. And I was okay. Like, I was making jokes, recording videos with my friends. Oh, earthquake, you know, because it was like, oh, a funny thing. So I went to with my boyfriend to La Guaira, to my house. And then at some point, we realized that all the streets were collapsed. So we took another way to go to my house and the same thing. Like, there was police and people, and we couldn't follow or way go to my home because all the buildings were collapsed. In that moment, I was, you know, really, really worried. And the streets were like chaos. We parked the car and we start walking to my house. At some point, I had to scramble over the rubble of a collapsed building to go to my house. And the more closer I get to my house, it was worse and worse and worse. And then I came to my neighborhood. It's Puerto Viejo, and I was really affected. Next to my house, there's an hotel, and the hotel fell apart. A residential building fell apart. The three houses in front of my house fell apart. My neighbor died instantly. And in that moment, I was sick, so I didn't have voice. And I asked him to scream my mother's name. And there was a neighbor that said, "Oh, Victoria, your mother is up there." And I thought, up there where? I thought she was meaning the heaven, you know? No, she's up there on the street. She's up there. So I went and my mother was there with my dog, and she was okay. But well, she immediately said that our neighbor didn't make it. We are still looking for our friend, Jumbert. He's missing. He's in Belo Horizonte. His building was in Playa Grande, and he told the building fell

0: be so difficult not to know. And Victoria, thank you. Let's hear from Gonzalo.
1: When the earthquake finished, thankfully my house was completely uncompromised. But I did go to my grandmother's house and she had to move out because all of her walls fell out and all of her things were on the floor. And all of a sudden she was about to turn 91 and she didn't have a home anymore. So that was the first moment in which the needle dropped. But then I fell into this automatic loop of aid, and I went to deliver goods and to gather things for people in need. And then we went to La Guaira because we have a friend down there in Playa Grande that has his whole family under a building. And he had been working tirelessly, digging holes here, digging holes there. No one had gone to check the building. No rescue teams, no Venezuelan organizations, no one. It was just them and a bunch of tools. And they had taken out 20 corpses. And that's when I went to the street that I used to go to when I was a kid for so many times, because we used to stay in Playa Grande over the weekends to go to the beach, to the beach club. And I felt completely out of place because La Guaira became completely unrecognizable. The only thing I can compare it to is like standing from across the Hudson River and looking into the New York City skyline and seeing none of the buildings. There's no Empire State, there's no Chrysler Building, there's nothing. It's just a flat, just a flattened out terrain. To me, that was so, so heart-wrenching. And just seeing my friend struggle, digging, surrounded by the smell of death, because that is the only way you can describe La Guaira right now. You get off the car and it smells of decaying flesh. It's so horrible. And it's so painful to see people that are our age that have passed. My college graduation was this Thursday and it got canceled because there are so many students from my university that have passed, sadly. And, you know, it's completely devastating. And I don't think anyone has actually really processed what has been happening, because there is a big tax on the absolute absence of a government and things like this. And that is that we have to bear the weight of the consequences of anything that happens to us. And I don't think that we, as Venezuelans right now, we cannot afford to stop and process. We are stuck in the loop of helping, helping, helping, helping, helping. We have to get each other out. We have to get each other out, which is a beautiful thing. But the painful thing is that it's just a sign of how alone we are and how destroyed the network in this country is. And that is the most desolating part of it all, you know? And just imagining all the people that are still buried under rubble because there are not enough international rescue teams, because there were never meant to be enough international rescue teams, because there is no Venezuelan rescue team that has the tools to go and scan all of the 250 buildings that fell down in La Guaira. So there are still buildings that have been unchecked that could probably still have living people in them. And that is the most heartbreaking part.
0: And those rescue efforts, of course, Gonzalo, carry on amid the criticism that not just you, but many people in Venezuela have been making. Eliza, do tell us where you were when the earthquake struck and how you've been in the last week.
2: I live in Caracas, specifically in La Castellana, but I was at the office, which is a little further out. I was in a house. It felt really, really strong. And once we run out, somebody in the crowd said, you know, it wasn't a shake, it was an earthquake. And I kind of panicked. I called my mom because I knew my mom, my sisters, my dogs were home. I couldn't reach her and I panicked. And then when I could reach her, there was just like screams. And all she was saying was like, the building is coming down. And then, you know, I didn't have any signal for about 10 minutes. And as soon as I got the signal back, my sister sent me a picture of the building. And I coincidentally live in the same building as Gonzalo's grandmother. And it was apocalyptic. As soon as I saw that picture, I knew how serious this had been. It was devastating. I could get home about, you know, 20 minutes after the quake, when the little shake stopped happening. And I drove super anxiously. And, you know, there was people on the streets. A lot of the buildings in the surrounding area were not as destroyed as my building. But, you know, there was rubble on the street and everybody was outside. And when I got home and I could, you know, hug my whole family, I felt a little better, but it felt really apocalyptic, honestly.
3: Barbara, are you going to live in La Guaira again? Or what are your plans next? This chaos pass a little bit?
4: I don't think I'm going to

0: live ever in La Guaira. I love that place. That's where I grow, but I don't think I can live there. It's like a nightmare. So I don't know what I'm going to do next, because I'm thinking to the next day looking for a job. But I was going to graduation like August, but I don't know what is going to happen next. I want to live with my family, see what is next step.
1: Yeah, it's really sad because you as me, I study my whole university in Caracas, but I live in La Guaira, and I cross every single day that trip going to La Guaira to Caracas because I wanted to live in La Guaira. And it's really so sad and destroying that now I have to live in Caracas in a building. I don't know if that sounds stupid because there's people that doesn't have a house, a home, nothing. But the difference that living in a house and in a building and in a city that is not your city.
2: Yeah, and I think that what comes up for me mostly in this crisis is how do we keep on living after this? How do we go back to normality? Because you guys have the feeling of living in a place that does not belong to you and that's not your home. But I think that we all can relate to the idea of feeling like we live in a country that is not ours either, because we have gone through so much in such little time that it's, you know, we're sitting down at the bench just looking at the sky being like, what else? What else do we have to endure, you know, to get better days for everybody? How do you think that people will relate to La Guaira now? Do you think that it'll be like the tragedy in 1999? Do you think people will go to La Guaira, or it'll be like a thing of respect to just, you know, not go?
1: I'm not really sure, but it's not just the fact that the people doesn't have their homes. There's nothing in La Guaira. There's no schools. There's no place to buy food. I'm scared of normality because they don't have normality and they will not have it in a long time. When the help stops, I'm really scared about normality. So I really hope the people doesn't stop going to La Guaira because La Guaira need us really, really bad. Like, they really need us. We need food, medicine, and water all over the La Guaira.
3: Gonzalo, you mentioned what happened in 1999. Those were the floods and landslides in La Guaira, which killed at the very least 10,000 people and probably many more. And I should probably tell you all that I covered that disaster. I went to La Guaira at that time. And I would imagine that a lot of you were very young when that happened, but your parents can probably remember those times very vividly. That had been Venezuela's worst modern disaster. Are older people talking about 1999?
2: Yeah, it's the point of comparison. I grew up going to La Guaira, and it's kind of like with Venezuela's version of 9/11. Everybody remembers exactly where they were standing when they got the news that that was happening in La Guaira. And it was this collective wound that just got reopened, you know, and there's this little town that's called Carmen de Uria, that is the town that was most affected by the 1999 tragedy, that completely disappeared. And every time, you know, you pass through it, you feel the weight of what happened there. And then you wake up one day and something in the same, you know, realm of gravity just happened in 45 seconds. And I think that is the shocking part of it all, you know. The amount of devastation that can happen in so little time, because this was one split second that you closed your eyes and then you were not there. And it's I think that's what boggles me the most.
3: And you're all young. You've got decades of life in front of you. Eliza, how will this event, which has been so shocking and so devastating, how will this mark your life as you live through it?
4: I think it's too early on to tell. My family has been displaced in some type of way. Our building is not livable as of right now. I'm working with a civil association to, you know, dispatch emergency products. We get a lot of donations. I've been myself to La Guaira as well as part of the logistics team. We work with different international rescuers. So I think for me, at least, I haven't really had time to think about what steps are next. We're working on phase two of the emergency state, which is, you know, what we do with everybody who has been displaced, lost their families, lost their homes. And I think what one of the girls said is very important, which is, you know, La Guaira is completely destroyed. There's not a single structure that has been left without at least a crack. So they don't have hospitals, they don't have schools, they don't have supermarkets. Last night I dispatched a truck of food and water and supplies to Anare, which is a town much more down the coast, and they haven't been able to receive anything for the past week because all of the, you know, the streets and ways to get there have been blocked. This is going to have to be a communal effort. We know we don't count with anybody in the government to help us. Actually, they've been actively trying to stop help from coming in and spreading news that is completely false. And I think this is a big wake-up call if we haven't had enough, actually.
0: It's like a nightmare, and you realize it's not a nightmare. It's your life. It's happening. I think I'm going to never forget that. The feeling of, I don't know the people I love. I don't know what is going to happen then.
5: Barbara, Elaisa, Gonzalo and Victoria on the continuing impact of twin earthquakes in Venezuela. Our thoughts go not only to those who've lost the ones they love the most, but to all of those who are still waiting for news of those who are missing. Our thanks to all of our guests today for sharing their experiences. I'm James Reynolds. 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
7: When you think of the smuggling of Kenyan wildlife, you think of elephant ivory and rhino horn. 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
8: We have our law enforcement team stationed at borders.
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7: A single day's harvest of queen ants can be worth hundreds of thousands of dollars for smugglers.
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7: They're smuggled in test tubes and trafficked along established routes to feed a global obsession few people know even exists. I'm Alicia Folkman. I'll be finding out why these tiny creatures are so valuable.
6: Secrets of the Ant Trade. Thursday at 8:30 and 19 GMT.
11: I'm Dr. Sally LePage on the BBC World Service. Prepare for tales of murder, cheating and self-sacrifice in The Social Lives of Bacteria. It may be a single cell, but it's definitely not lonely.
12: You might want to think about people living in a commune where their actions are for collective good, or maybe like a group chat where you're communicating with one another and then all deciding to do something like a flash mob.
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13: BBC News with Eileen McHugh. Events to mark America's 250th anniversary of declaring independence from Britain are taking place across the country. Later, President Trump will attend a rally in Washington, D.C., which will feature military flypasts. Several Democratic-led states have not sent delegations for the events, and many performers have declined to take part. The Kremlin says President Vladimir Putin has spoken by phone with Donald Trump to mark Independence Day. Earlier, the US president held a similar call with Volodymyr Zelensky. The influential head of Venezuela's National Assembly, Jorge Rodriguez, has insisted that rescue operations are still underway to search for survivors of last month's twin earthquakes. Almost 3,000 people are now confirmed to have died. Iranian state media say senior representatives from Hezbollah and Hamas have attended the first official day of mourning for the country's former supreme leader. Ayatollah Ali Khamenei was killed in joint Israeli-American airstrikes in February. Greek authorities have issued evacuation alerts near the northern Greek city of Thessaloniki, where a wildfire is spreading out of control. Reports say the blaze has destroyed homes and industrial premises, with several explosions heard. France's health minister says a doctor who tested positive for Ebola after arriving in France from the Democratic Republic of Congo has recovered and left hospital. Officials in Egypt have announced the discovery of an ancient city in the western desert. They say the well-preserved settlement at the Dakhla Oasis dates back more than 1,600 years when Egypt was part of the Byzantine Empire. In football, at the Men's World Cup, France have become the second team to reach the quarterfinals after beating Paraguay 1-0 in their last 16 clash in Philadelphia. BBC News.
11: Hello, I'm Dr. Sally LePage, and this is the documentary from the BBC World Service. I'm a biologist and have spent many years of my life studying tiny fruit flies in the lab. But recently, within the scientific community, there's been a lot of buzz about the social behaviours of much smaller creatures, bacteria. Bacteria are everywhere. They live among us and inside us, and although made up of a single cell, they behave in all sorts of surprising ways, from killing family members to blowing themselves up for the collective good.
14: We have these incredible examples of almost time travel.
12: You might get certain members in the population that actually become cheaters.
15: It's a bacterial warfare on their feet every single second.
16: They change what behaviours they carry out based on whether they're around friends or enemies.
11: Understanding the behaviour of these microbes helps scientists fight disease, and later I'll be visiting a lab at the forefront of this battle. Prepare yourself for a weird microscopic world and the social lives of bacteria. Just like human beings, bacteria are capable of a whole range of unusual and often contradictory behaviours. Unlike us, they split themselves in two to reproduce and have a lifespan ranging anywhere from 12 minutes to millions of years. Professor Bonnie Bassler from Princeton University in the United States.
16: Bacteria are the world's first organisms, so they're the most ancient critters. They are more different from each other than we are from a yeast, for example, or from a dog or from a plant. And they are all single-celled organisms, and they typically just have one piece of DNA that encodes all of their genetic information. And then roiling around inside these cells, besides the DNA, are all the molecules that make them alive.
11: And if I was to shrink myself down to their scale, what would they look like?
16: Typically, they would look either like spheres or like rods. And then very often, they have decorations on their surface, like they will have what we call a flagellum. You can think of it as a tail. It's a propeller that helps them go from here to there. They have sort of hairs that hang off the edges of the cell that help them stick to things. So they have features in and on them that give them skills. If you look at them, they actually look kind of the same, you know, these sort of boring, simple, single cells.
11: I've heard them described as physically simple but chemically complex.
16: Exactly. They are the world's best chemists.
12: The one that probably is my favourite bacterium of all time is one called Pseudomonas aeruginosa.
11: Joe Fothergill is a professor of medical microbiology and director of the Microbiome Innovation Centre at the UK's University of Liverpool. Now, not many people can say that they have a favourite bacterium. Why is Pseudomonas aeruginosa your favourite?
12: I think it's because it's really good at surviving in all sorts of different environments. It is really persistent and it is really adaptable. I always find it interesting that in people, those are considered really positive traits, but in something that can cause infection, then that becomes really problematic. It's also what we call an opportunist. So when there is a breach of the existing barriers, things like maybe a wound or maybe an underlying condition like cystic fibrosis, it is very, very good at getting in and causing infections that are very, very difficult to treat.
11: In fact, many bacteria, like Pseudomonas aeruginosa, often have a very particular set of skills. One of their more social ones was discovered only relatively recently. Bonnie Bassler.
16: Bacteria have been known for 500 years, and for 470 of those years, it was always thought that because they're so primitive and simple-seeming, these itty-bitty, puny, single-celled organisms, that they could not have the wherewithal to do anything except act as loners, these asocial loners. Now what we know over the last 30 years is that nothing could be further from the truth. They have the capacity to communicate. Their words are chemical, they can count their numbers, and they can recognize when they have the right number of cells in the vicinity. If they all do something together, like an army, like a team, they can accomplish tasks that they could never accomplish as individuals because they're inconsequential as single cells. So this process of communicating and orchestrating collective behavior, we call it quorum sensing. Not only can they tell that there are other cells around, they can actually tell something about who those cells are. So what they can do is they can tell whether they're surrounded by friend or foe, kin or non-kin, and then they change what behaviors they carry out based on whether they're around friends or enemies. And so that to me sounds very human too, right?
12: It's amazing to think that these bacteria not only have social lives, but that they can cooperate as well. Do they only cooperate with their own species, or do they ever talk and cooperate with different species?
16: The latter. They cooperate with other species because they get more bang for their buck that way. So for example, you know, in the morning you have this goop on your teeth, right? And you brush it off. That's called a biofilm. There are 600 species of bacteria in that biofilm on your teeth. Every morning you brush it off. The next morning it's back and the organization is the same. The first bacteria that get on there have the capacity to stick to your teeth, but they don't have all the enzymes needed to degrade molecules that help them to flourish. So the first set of bacteria do jobs A, B, and C. The next set do D, E, and F. The third set do G, H, I. But then together, the entire community flourishes because each of them does different jobs, but they rely on each other the same way we do in cities where there's the banker and the grocer and the librarian. The whole community flourishes because we get the benefit of one another's work.
12: It's coordinated behaviour. You might want to think about people living in a commune where the actions are for collective good, or maybe like a group chat where you're communicating with one another and then all deciding to do something, maybe like a flash mob, and then you take everyone by surprise. That's actually really beneficial because it means that in the context of infection, you can kind of be quite quiet and under the radar while you're building up those numbers, and then all of a sudden, you make yourself known when there's enough of you to maybe win that fight with the immune system and establish you there. What I find really fascinating is that there are really complex dynamics even within that population. You might get certain members in the population that actually become cheaters. They switch off their ability to make that molecule, make that signal, but they can still benefit from everyone else making it. It reminds me of people lurking in the group chats. They might not be contributing, but they're still benefiting from all the others contributing.
17: It turns out Joe's favourite bacteria is effective as both a solo agent and a team player. Unfortunately for us, effective means making us ill and resisting antibiotics. Pseudomonas aeruginosa's group behaviour, however, combines Lord of the Rings with Game of Thrones, and assuming you have the stomach for it, is magically inventive. Its special skill set includes a strong defensive outer membrane.
12: It's like a shield that protects it. When we think about other bacteria, and one you may have heard of is E. coli, its Pseudomonas aeruginosa's shield is 10 times stronger than that. So you can really consider it to be this hero superbug with this super shield on the outside that makes it very, very difficult for things to get in. Another way that it can resist antibiotics is that it has pumps, and they can either start or they can start working faster when it detects that antibiotics are there.
17: And that's all things that it can do on its own. Is there any strength in numbers?
12: Absolutely. It can live as a biofilm. And what that means is that it sticks to any sort of surface or component in the lung. It starts building up its numbers and starts covering itself in this sort of gloopy, sticky, matrixy cover that means that it's very, very difficult for the immune system or for antibiotics to really get a hold and kill it in any sort of way.
17: So now they're working in 3D space, and if the antibiotic can kill the ones at the surface, are the ones underneath what? Protected by the dead bodies of their friends at the top?
12: Yeah, exactly. So even if there is some activity at the sort of outer edge, the top of the biofilm, it's very, very likely that there will still be survivors or persisters deeper down.
17: That is grim, but
12: it is
17: incredibly ingenious.
12: The other thing is that those dead bodies, they often release DNA, which then becomes incorporated in the biofilm, and the nutrients from those bacteria that are released are also taken up and used by the biofilm. So yes, nothing goes to waste.
18: Oh wow, so they're living in a castle, a highly defended castle, the walls built of their fallen comrades, and individually wearing a magical wizarding shield that stops anything else from getting to them personally.
12: Absolutely.
18: That is insane. Not all bacteria are so harmful. Pseudomonas protogens is also found in soil, but unlike Originosa, it has a more beneficial effect, only this time for plants. Senior scientist Dr. Jordan Vacheron from Lausanne University in Switzerland.
15: This Pseudomonas is able to protect plants from harmful microbes, specifically fungi pathogens for plants.
18: So this is a good guy.
15: Yeah, a good guy within the soil microbiomes. Since it's a soil bacterium, it will be attracted by the plants at the level of their roots. So plants, through photosynthesis, so they're using the sunlight to produce sugar amino acids in the leaves, and then they redistribute this food through the entire plants. And since it produces a lot and a lot of foods, there's a lot of leftovers that are exuded from the roots to the soil, and then it will attract specific microbes. So it's a kind of buffet for soil microbes.
18: Now, I know that when I go to a hotel and there's a breakfast buffet in the morning, everyone's eyeing up the best bits at the buffet. Everyone's eyeing up the fried eggs and the sausages and the bacon. So is there a lot of jostling around the roots to try and get the best compounds?
15: Yeah, and you have to compete for that and to outcompete the others. So it's a real, let's say, war within this root microbiome for food and space.
18: Okay, so it may be a good bacteria, but it still likes a fight. I'm Dr. Sally LePage, and this is the documentary on the social lives of bacteria from the BBC World Service. I'll admit, if I'm at a buffet, sometimes the elbows will come out. But Pseudomonas protogens bacteria have a powerful weapon that will target far more than anyone who gets in the way of that last piece of bacon.
15: It will attack, let's say, bacteria that are super closely related, so we can call them cousins or brother and sisters, as you want.
18: Why are they fighting their own family?
15: The analogy there is like the mafia. So you got different members of the same family that will compete for resources. But for bacteria, the resources is space and food. For example, they are able to metabolize the same sugar, so eating the same food that you prefer. So they need to outcompete if the food is not enough for everybody. But then they got still kind of different weapon that they can use to ward off their family.
18: Tell me more about these weapons.
15: For example, there's what we call telosins, which is a derivative of a virus. Under the microscope, it looks like bacteriophages, which is a kind of syringe. So it will contract and inject a tube, so drill into the cell. And you can imagine what thousands of this kind of weapon can do on the cell surface of the bacterium. So it will burst at the end, the competitor.
18: So your protogens is fighting for sugars at the surface of roots. And you're saying that it blows itself up in order to release these weapons to kill their cousins.
15: Yeah, so there's several individuals within this microcolony that will sacrifice themselves to prevent an invasion from a cousin or sister-brother bacterium, let's say.
18: That is such an extreme behaviour to kill yourself. If we're going back to the hotel buffet analogy, I mean, I really want those eggs, but I don't want them enough to kill myself. So what is the advantage of killing yourself just so that you can kill some cousins?
15: It's kind of sad saying like that, but you just repel your competitors by killing some of them and just showing where the borders are.
18: These are like soldiers that are just doing whatever it takes to protect the colony.
15: Exactly.
18: What was it like when you first looked down the microscope and saw these bacteria blowing themselves up to release these weapons?
15: Oh, it was amazing. It was amazing because it was like a firework. So you can see the bacteria that is growing and growing, getting bigger and bigger, until it will just burst and release like a firework all these small particles that are actually the telosins.
18: I mean, this sounds pretty brutal, right?
15: Yeah, it is. It's a bacterial warfare under our feet every single second.
18: Dr. Jordan Vacheron. Pseudomonas protogens isn't the only bacteria whose actions give us a helping hand. During an oil spill, the numbers of alkanovorax bacteria skyrocket. They produce a biosurfactant to break down the chemicals in the oil, just as washing up liquid cleans a greasy frying pan. They also work together in biofilms to change the shape of the oil droplets. So their social actions help clean up a disaster more quickly. Professor Lars Blank at the University of Aachen in Germany studies these oil-guzzling bacteria, but he's also interested in what bacteria do when they're stressed out. When it's too hot or there's no water, some bacteria form spores, in the same way as fungi, to protect their DNA. It sounded like putting on a protective suit and entering an underground bunker.
14: I like your description very well, but there's one particular challenge for them. They're metabolically not active. So they're not eating. They're really in this bunker. I like that. So you do nothing. You just wait until the conditions outside are changing to the good.
18: Hibernating.
14: Yeah.
18: I'm sure I've seen films where people are travelling across the universe and they put themselves into these stasis mode, into these pods where they don't have to breathe, don't have to eat, so that when they get to the other side, when there are favourable conditions, they can wake up again.
14: Yeah. And we have these incredible examples of almost time travel. This is very prominently every now and then in a headline in an Egyptian tomb, where for thousands of years there was no sunlight, not even some water molecules in a fresh air coming into these rooms. And people then, off the walls, off the artifacts they find there, they can reawaken these spores to full bacteria or fungi.
18: Absolutely. Hang on a second, Lars. Hang on a second. Are you telling me that there are bacteria that are thousands of years old that went in at the time of the mummies that we are now reawakening into the world? That sounds like a horror film waiting to happen.
14: Oh, no. This is not a horror film. You will find the same in very icy places where you have very old ice. There will be also spores because they're so light. We have them all the time in the air. So they will be frozen depending on the age of the ice. And for us scientists, this is exciting because species can be checked. Did they develop in evolution in these thousands of years, or are they still the same?
18: I'm still not convinced. Sounds a little bit too much like a bacterial Jurassic Park to me. But what a skill for bacteria to have time travelling in stasis. Although producing spores isn't the only way to negotiate life's hardships.
14: Some of the species, for example Bacillus subtilis, has a very tricky social strategy because of the population. Some go for the spores. Some just hang around and hope for the best, that there will be more food, there will be more water. And some, they just lies.
18: What do you mean?
14: They digest themselves.
18: Kill themselves.
14: They kill themselves. And even more, what they do is they chop itself up. But instead of a big chunk of meat, they are nicely cut for their friends to eat them.
18: So this is like being stuck on a desert island with your family. And rather than everyone trying to pick who they're going to cannibalize, one person just puts their hand up and says, "Hi, don't worry, I'll just kill myself and you can all eat me."
14: Yeah, I'm not sure if I like this analogy, but yes, one guy cuts itself and that the others can live on it. And one goes into the bunker and doesn't move and hopefully keeps less calories. And the other guys are still trying to catch the fish and hope for the best that the coconut is growing fast enough. Absolutely.
18: Almost makes bacteria sound altruistic, because while some species will happily go to war to survive, others will sacrifice themselves for family. When modern medicine is faced with that kind of evolving bacterial defense system, it's no wonder scientists face a constant battle to combat disease. An analysis of diseases in 2019 found that bacterial infections were linked to over 7.5 million deaths every year. That's 1 in 8 deaths worldwide. There are numerous facilities around the world researching bacteria and diseases, including why they become resistant to antibiotics. The UK Health Security Agency here in London is one of them.
19: Hello, can I help you?
20: We're here to speak to Colin Brown.
19: OK, I'll contact him and ask him to come over.
20: Thank you.
18: Dr. Colin Brown, who's in charge of antimicrobial resistance, led me to one of the labs on site. After a safety briefing, I was shown a kaleidoscopic array of circular plastic containers filled with agar jelly made from algae. These are used to grow and identify bacteria from samples taken from hospital patients.
20: Oh, we've got a whole selection box of Petri dishes here in colours I have never seen before. So I'm used to this colour, which is just plain and translucent, but you've got a light blue, a very vivid red, a kind of chocolate brown, and then maybe a wine-coloured one?
21: These are just different types of nutrients depending on the type of bacteria that we grow. The green one in particular grows organisms from our gut. Things like Pseudomonas would grow on it, E. coli would grow on it. Many you'll never have heard of, like Citrobacter or Serratia or other things with colourful names. Then we've got the blood agars.
20: That is redder than normal blood, though. Yeah.
21: Well, it's blood with nutrients. And this is chocolate agar, which sounds really nice and it's got a deep chocolate colour, but it's chocolate because it's got cooked blood in it.
20: Oh, delightful. So what would you expect to grow on the blood plates?
21: So the blood plates, we could grow Staphylococcus aureus, we could grow Group A Streptococcus.
20: These are nasty skin infection bacteria.
21: That can get into the bloodstream and really cause havoc. So if I show you what we would do, for example, let's imagine I've received your swab from the post. So we undo it, we take it out, and then it's pretty simple and straightforward.
20: Unscrewing the swab from its little container.
21: I'll just use the chocolate as an example, where we can just lift it up like that, and then we will do a big swab at the start, so we get the bulk of the bacterial contamination there.
20: You're just touching the end of the cotton bud just very lightly on the surface.
21: That's right. And then what we will do is we'll streak it out separately until in the end we're left with just a tiny squiggle of a line. And what we hope is we've got the big bit of bacteria at the start, and then as we drag it through the different pools along to this tiny line at the end, we will get smaller and smaller amounts of bacteria, so that we'll get one that we'll just be able to then take and do further testing on. And it's that bacteria that we will then grow up in special different types of plates, so we can see how they interact with the antibiotics. Bacteria are very social in that they live all in various what we call dirty bits of the body together. So, I mean, our gut is the typical example. And through sharing bits of genetic information, I mean, essentially, you know, through the equivalent of a sexual reproduction, they can share genetic bits of code that tell the other bacteria how to be resistant also. And that is the big, big worry. So not just the Staphylococci or the E. coli is affected, but the E. coli share with the Pseudomonas, which share with the Serratia, which share with the Citrobacter, which share with the Enterobacter, and suddenly you get the whole gut flora becoming resistant.
20: So different species can not only talk to each other, but trade war secrets with each other, trade weaponry ideas.
21: Yeah, absolutely. And they can also potentially trade virulence factors, so they can also trade genetic bits of information that tell them how to be more aggressive. And then there is a scenario in hospital in particular where we have Clostridium difficile, or now called Clostridioides difficile, which is a bacteria that can live in certain people's guts. But it, particularly when we've been given antibiotics, which wipe out some of the good bacteria, see that space and go, ah, that's a nice place to live. And they suddenly explode in growth, and they can take over a lot of the bile sort of real estate that was occupied by the other bacteria. And they can in particular produce toxins that are really aggressive, nasty, cause very bad diarrhea, really quite debilitating symptoms and severe gut inflammation and even death in some people.
20: Are they the ones that people are now getting fecal transplants for?
21: That is absolutely right. Fecal transplants are essentially where we choose what we think is in some case, a representative sample of healthy bacteria from an individual. And we, through a safe mechanism that bypasses the stomach and gets right into the gut, transposes that bit of gut flora from the healthy individual into the person who's got either Clostridium difficile or a very unhealthy selection of bacteria living in their guts. And we hope that those take over and therefore they go back to having a normal gut health.
20: So those good bacteria are better at taking up real estate than the bad bacteria, and so they outcompete it.
21: That's right. They're the good neighbours, the ones that bring you over tea and biscuits rather than the ones that aggressively invade your garden.
18: You're making it sound so nice and clinical, but you're taking poo from one person and giving it to another person.
21: That's in the current format. There are potential ways that in the future we will know the right bacteria that you could take in a capsule. So there's the possibility we might be able to refine it to be more palatable.
17: Dr. Colin Brown from the UK Health and Security Agency. Bacteria can use this trading of secrets and weapons for better or worse inside our bodies. So understanding their behaviour is vital in the fight against antibiotic resistance. But don't blame bacteria. They're just living their best social lives. Bacteria can be loners or social butterflies, cheaters or lurkers. They can sacrifice themselves for the greater good or kill their close family at the dinner table. Their actions affect our lives and encompass a complexity and ingenuity that is both surprising and familiar. I'll leave the final word to Princeton University's Professor Bonnie Bassler.
16: I get accused all the time, and it's true, of anthropomorphizing, right? You know, like they have these personalities and they know self from other. So they don't have brains. They don't have feelings. They don't have consciousness. They're supremely selfish. If it worked better for them to kill each other, they would, right? But sometimes that's not the best solution. They are single cells with a couple thousand genes in each cell. But the biochemical and genetic principles that give bacteria traits give us our traits too. But we are humans and we do have brains and we do have cognition. So I think there is something special about us, but I think that bacteria gets such short shrift for, you know, being primitive, and they're not.
17: You've been listening to the documentary on the social lives of bacteria. I'm Dr. Sally LePage. The producer was Sue Nelson, and it's been a Boffin Media production for the BBC World Service.
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24: This is Alex Ritson with the Newsroom. Despite a dangerous heat wave, Americans turn out to mark 250 years since the Declaration of Independence.
25: It's 250 years. It's the greatest country on earth. I mean, I'm proud to be an American, hardcore to the day I die, and follow God wholeheartedly.
24: Russia vows revenge for a major Ukrainian drone attack on the city of St. Petersburg. More World Cup success for France as a Kylian Mbappe penalty against a bad-tempered Paraguay secures their place in the last 16. Our chief international correspondent meets Iranians who've travelled to Tehran for the funeral of the assassinated Ayatollah. Thousands of protesters target the annual conference in Germany of the far-right AfD party, and more than 50 years on.
26: When you hear that, you know it's sharp.
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24: We head back to the beaches where life was never the same after Jaws. First, the latest world news.
13: BBC News with Eileen McHugh. Events are taking place across the United States to mark the 250th anniversary of America's independence from Britain in what's been hailed as a moment of national celebration and reflection. However, a severe heat wave and storms in parts of the country have seen some festivities scaled back or cancelled. The flagship Salute to America Gala on the National Mall in the capital, Washington, D.C., is due to go ahead, but attendees were told to seek shelter during the build-up as thunderstorms swept through the area. Our reporter Rich Preston is there.
28: We are being evacuated. My team here behind me having to pack up.
0: The US Secret Service has told us to get off the press risers. That's because, despite the terrible heat that we've had today, there's now a warning of a huge thunderstorm incoming. So everyone around us is being told to get to a safe area, including the press, of course. So we're having to pack up, and who knows whether the events tonight will go ahead.
13: The head of Venezuela's National Assembly, Jorge Rodriguez, has insisted that rescue operations are still underway to search for survivors of last month's twin earthquakes. He was speaking after the Information Ministry announced that almost 3,000 people were now confirmed to have died. Warren Bull reports.
3: In his statement, Jorge Rodriguez said more than 16,000 people were injured in the huge earthquakes that struck on June the 24th. He defended the Venezuelan government's response, saying more than 20,000 people had received medical care so